0: finding and studying them matters so much. Right now, we're living through the most extraordinary chapter in the history of asteroid science. In just the last few decades, humanity has done something that would have seemed like science fiction just a generation ago. We've actually brought pieces of asteroids back to Earth. In 2010, Japan's original Hayabusa probe overcame massive solar flares, fuel leaks, and a near-fatal communications failure, but eventually brought home humanity's very first asteroid samples, about 1,500 microscopic dust grains from the stony asteroid Itokawa. That gritty proof of concept paved the way for a massive sample return that followed. In December 2020, Japan's follow-up mission, Hayabusa 2, returned pristine rocky material from a carbon-rich asteroid called Ryugu. The results were absolutely stunning. Scientists found amino acids, organic molecules, and water-bearing minerals, chemical clues about the conditions that gave rise to life in our solar system. Then, in September 2023, NASA's OSIRIS-REx delivered samples from asteroid Bennu, an asteroid with a name that was actually chosen through a student naming contest run by the Planetary Society. And Bennu's samples told a very similar story, a world rich in carbon and the chemistry of life's building blocks, and evidence that water-bearing minerals were once widespread in the early solar system. These samples aren't just rock collections. They're time capsules, 4.5 billion years old, and they're fundamentally changing how we understand where we came from. And now, China has entered this extraordinary chapter. On May 28, 2025, the China National Space Administration launched Tianwen-2, its first asteroid sample return mission. On June 7th of this year, the spacecraft completed its first rendezvous maneuver and is now closing in on Kamo'oaleva ahead of a sample collection attempt. After it completes its work there and drops the samples back at Earth, it's going to go visit a comet, making it a really ambitious mission. Kamo'oaleva takes its name from a Hawaiian creation chant, the Kumu Lipo, and translates to the oscillating fragment. It's a nod to the way that it appears to dance around the Earth as both it and the planet orbit the sun. It was first discovered in 2016 by the Pan-STARRS survey, and it's just 40 to 100 meters wide and spins about every 28 minutes. Unlike the moon, Kamo'oaleva isn't gravitationally bound to the Earth. Instead, it orbits the sun on a path so similar to ours that from Earth's perspective, it appears to loop around us in a slow, stable waltz, what astronomers call a quasi-satellite. It's not a moon, but it's not quite a typical asteroid either. It's a companion. And here's the mystery at the heart of this mission, although it is also very much a tech demo. Nobody is entirely sure where Kamo'oaleva came from. Some scientists think it's a fragment of the moon that was blasted off into space by an impact. Others argue that it's a heavily space-weathered asteroid. Tianwen-2 is going to help us figure it out. To get some perspective on this mission, I spoke with Andrew Jones, a freelance space journalist based in Finland who covers China's rapidly growing space program. He's written a bunch of space-related publications, including for Space.com, Space News, National Geographic, Sky and Telescope, New Scientist, and, of course, the Planetary Society. Here's my conversation with Andrew Jones. Hey, Andrew. Thanks for joining me.
1: Hey, Sarah. Thanks very much for having me.
0: I am such a fan of your work. It's so infrequent that there's an English language source that goes in depth on these China National Space Administration missions. And I'm so grateful that you do the work that you do, because there's so many amazing things they're doing at that space agency right now.
1: Yeah. At the moment, there's so much going on across all areas of the space industry. It's really staggering. It's very hard to kind of keep up with everything that's going on, especially in the last few years with the acceleration of the commercial program on top of everything else. But also, yeah, we're seeing interplanetary missions. We're seeing a whole new batch of space science missions. It's a really fascinating time.
0: Well, I've been really curious for a while. How does a Finland-based journalist end up becoming the world's leading English language voice on China's space program? How did you get into this job?
1: Well, first of all, that's a very kind characterization, so thank you for that. But my kind of personal story with space is kind of a bit long and mixed. I mean, it goes back to like I was 3 or 4 years old, and saw pictures of the planets from, I don't know, maybe Pioneer or Voyager. I mean, that blew my mind at the time that there was these other planets, places, worlds out there. So that, for some reason, just really got a hold of me. But the thing is, growing up in mid Wales, which is kind of the middle of nowhere, nice as it is, I ran out of ways to kind of explore my passion for space. And also had a lot of people, like teachers and stuff, telling me that this is nonsense. Why you keep talking about space? Why are you drawing, you know, spacecraft and planets when everyone else is drawing cows and cars and, you know, things like that? So it wasn't like the easiest kind of passion to have in some ways back then. And so I kind of fell out of touch with this passion for space, which I clearly had. And that actually came back to me a bit when my first child was on the way. And I was thinking, okay, what was important to me and made me who I am and how I think and see the world, right? And I realized, oh, actually, space was actually fundamental to, you know, a lot of things, the way I think and what I'm interested in. And so I was already working as a journalist and I found some freedom to start reporting on space. And after that, having like lived in China for a while and, you know, had some studies in, you know, the political system and so on, so had an interest in China. I got the opportunity to kind of merge these two interests, found out that there wasn't that much dedicated coverage. I mean, you had Emily Lakdawala, who was doing a great job in covering some of the, you know, back then, the infrequent like lunar missions that China was doing. So, I mean, that was kind of, that helped me kind of get into, back into space as well. And actually Planetary Radio played a role in that as well. It's very accessible and but also in depth as well. So, you know, not just like the odd documentary you come across on TV or something like that. It actually takes you into the missions and the people behind them. So, I mean, that was actually very important as well. Believe it or not, that I'm saying it on Planetary Radio, but still.
0: Wow. I mean, that's a huge honor to play a role in that. That's amazing.
1: Well, I won't start naming names, but I mean, there's you know, publications and podcasts out there which helped me kind of get back into it and realized, okay, there's lots going on in China. There was kind of a perception like a decade ago that a lot of what China was doing was merely for prestige, and I could see that that's not the case. So, okay, maybe I can make myself useful and just start covering this and find out what's going on to the best of my ability. And yeah, I'm just very, very grateful that, you know, all these years later, I'm still doing this, and I hope it's helpful.
0: It's very helpful. And there's so much more to write about every single day. I mean, it feels like just yesterday we were talking about Tianwen-1 and the rover landing on Mars and that being a huge moment for that space agency. And now we're looking at a whole timeline of upcoming missions in this Tianwen series. Can you talk a little bit about where Tianwen-2 fits into China's broader goal with this set of missions?
1: So I think that a lot of the time when you have someone on here from certain missions, that a lot of it is kind of ground up science driven kind of missions, right? You know, they come up with the question and then they find a way to make, you know, form a mission to find out, to answer this particular question or set of questions. I think what we're seeing with Tianwen-2 is it's very much an engineering led mission. So they have particular engineering goals. They want to demonstrate particular capabilities and technologies, building on towards different missions. I think that Tianwen-2 is relevant for the Mars sample return mission, Tianwen-3, which they plan to launch in late 2028, in the sense that this would be a first sample return at the second cosmic velocity. So, you know, hitting the atmosphere at 12 kilometers per second. So they've already done this twice with their Chang'e 5 and Chang'e 6 missions, but that was slightly slower speed at like 11.2 kilometers per second. So it doesn't sound like much of a difference, but that change in velocity is, you know, another challenge which they have to overcome and demonstrate. And the other thing is that they're using ion propulsion and long-term operation in deep space. And that's relevant for the Jupiter mission, Tianwen-4, which is scheduled for around 2030. And that would be an orbiter to go to the Jupiter system and then eventually go into orbit around the Galilean moon Callisto and possibly land or use an impactor. So the last person I spoke to who was fairly senior was like, lander was the kind of thing that was still the main proposal. So there's still a degree of uncertainty despite that date getting closer. So yeah, Tianwen-2 is very much engineering driven, but at the same time, the science behind it is also quite fascinating as well.
0: It's interesting because this is one of those missions that's going to

0: So the actual formulation of the mission, I can't really give much background into how the, on the engineering side decided that, okay, we're going to go to a near Earth asteroid and then a main belt comet afterwards. It's quite difficult. I think one thing that we've seen with Chinese missions is if you look at the lunar missions, right, they have a primary mission and then they'll pull off the primary mission and, whether that be orbiting the moon or, collecting samples from the near side or the far side. But then what's happened is the service module has gone and done something different, right? And it's been, after that happened the first time, the second time, we're all kind of waiting, okay, where are they going to go next? Where's the service module going to head off to? Because for Chang'e 5 T1, which was a test for the re-entry of the sample capsule, that service module ended up in Earth Moon Lagrange point 2, and that was like, ha, why would they be going there? And then it was like, well, maybe they're thinking of landing on the far side of the moon. And so it was. So I think that this time they've just formalized everything in one go and say, yes, we're going to go here, we're going to drop off the samples, but then, we're going to go to a comet afterwards and make the most of the mission. So why particularly these bodies, I can't say. What I would say is that Kamo-Ho Laver is one of seven known quasi moons of Earth, so in this kind of resonance orbit. And these have been discovered relatively recently. So, that's maybe opportunistic in the sense that, okay, we've got something which is relatively low energy to get to and come back. It might even be a chunk of the moon, which we'll probably talk about later. So it gives us an opportunity to, do some serious science and head off and do something else in a deeper part of space as well. So I think it checks off a lot of boxes.
1: So it's going to be rendezvousing with this asteroid, and then it's going to be gathering a sample, and then it has to go on to this comet. So at what point in this process is it going to be delivering these materials to Earth?
0: Just ahead of the launch of Tianwen 2 back in late May 2025, there was kind of a list of these different mission milestones, right? And so, of course, we don't know that this is official, but it's matched up with everything that's happened so far. So, what we just seen over the weekend on June 7 was what we expected to be the rendezvous with Kamo-Ho Laver. So, I'm going to pronounce that very differently to you. I'm sure you know how to say it much better than me. But the China National Space Administration hasn't officially confirmed that this rendezvous maneuver to kind of put this into a, similar orbit to the asteroid has taken place. But AMSAT-DL, which is like nonprofit tracking of objects, they used their telescopes in Bochum in Germany and Vingeloo in Netherlands, and they pretty much confirmed that, okay, this maneuver took place looking at the Doppler signals and everything like this. So it seems that everything went well. So from this point, what looking at the kind of mission papers that have been put out there, what I'm kind of expecting is that the spacecraft is about 2,000 kilometers out from the asteroid at the moment. And that what we're going to see over the next few weeks, or rather, we're not going to see it. We're going to imagine that this is happening, that the spacecraft's going to begin this approach to the asteroid. It's going to move from a couple of thousand kilometers out down to around about 20 kilometers. And I think that the schedule for that is that it arrives in a 20 kilometer, well, it's not really in orbit because the body is too small, but around 20 kilometers altitude out from Kamo-Ho Laver. And hopefully then we get the first images. I mean, probably now we're too far out to see much, given that this is a football pitch sized kind of object and, it's just too far out. So hopefully then July 4, we get the confirmation that yes, Tianwen 2 is in its desired orbit. Here's an image. And from there, they're going to spend, I think it's from July until April 2027, they're going to start mapping the asteroid using, I think I've got LIDAR, they've got cameras, they've got a sounding radar. So they're going to find out as much as they can about the surface, about the topography and everything like this, and try and find some landing points for sampling. So they're going to be learning about this from July onwards, take the samples using three different sampling techniques. Well, at least two, and then if possible, they'll try to anchor and attach to the asteroid, depending on what the surface turns out to be. And the departure then, all being well,

0: They will depart from the asteroid on the 24th of April, 2027, which also happens to be China's National Space Day, which celebrates the anniversary of the first launch of a satellite by China back in 1970. And then I think it's 29th of November that year. So like in a year and a half, the re-entry capsule should come through the atmosphere and land safely. And then we'll have a fourth set of samples from an asteroid.
1: It's going to be really cool to have samples from one more body, but this is like a smaller kind of weird shaped asteroid with huge question marks on how it was formed. And you alluded to this earlier. Some people think that it might be a chunk of the moon. And then there are other comparisons to things like LL chondrites and really low iron type meteoritic material. What can we learn about this that will give us some clue into, say, solar system formation? Like, why is this an interesting object?
0: When I've been speaking to people about this, I think one of the first things that the scientists say is, like, every time we go to an asteroid, it's completely unknown. What we see, like, is just a complete surprise, right? Whether it's the surface, the shape, whatever, it's just everything is just like, huh, really? It's like they build different models and ideas or something, and then we actually get closer. It's like, oh, wow, okay. And then you learn so much more. So just going to another, you know, small world, if you will, is just going to be fascinating and illuminating. On the science side, so, I mean, there are lots of papers out there about the origin. So this is, you know, of keen interest in the science community. So one idea is that this was sent into orbit by an impactor which hit the moon in the last 10 million years, hitting the far side. I think it was the Giordano Bruno crater, according to some models. And that was because they were looking at the spectra from this quasi-moon and saw that it was really red and it kind of looked like lunar material. So then they kind of look at the orbits and then look, okay, what kind of impact could possibly have sent something like this out into orbit? So, that, you know, trying to put these clues together. On the other hand, there were some saying that this it's more likely based on the orbits that this came from a particular family of main belt asteroid and it kind of migrated inwards and ended up there. And kind of the reddening that they were seeing in the spectra is maybe due to extreme space weathering. So there's very different ideas of what's going on here. So getting an answer to that, that's going to be, you know, fascinating. There's probably a few bets between people as well, no doubt. Also, I mean, if it turns out that this is a chunk of the moon, which is ends up in a resonance orbit, I mean, that would tell us something about how these objects, you know, this kind of population of objects and how different bodies can end up, you know, similar orbit to the Earth. And then conversely, it would tell us lots about the evolution of the solar system and kind of the impacts and collisions and everything like that. So it's going to be very interesting. Yeah.
1: You mentioned a specific impact crater. How did they try to figure out that this object might be from that exact impact?
0: Well, that's what I asked them exactly as well. I had the same question in my mind. But yeah, so my understanding is that they were looking at the orbits of Camo or Labor. And, you know, this is kind of a short-term orbit that it's in, relatively. So I think it's been in something like this orbit for about 100 years, according to the models, and it's going to be there for another 300 years. And then, you know, things change after that. So I think that what they were doing, they were looking at the spectra coming from the subject and seeing that, okay, this looks like, you know, something silicate-heavy kind of thing, similar to the moon, maybe, right? And then they were thinking, okay, well, if so, if it's in this orbit, it would have had to have been recent. And then they kind of go and look at the models that they have for, you know, the age of impacts and things like this and try to find something which would be in kind of the same time zone, I guess, like the same kind of time frame, rather, for, you know, an impact and look at something big enough which might be able to chuck out something that big into space. So one of the candidates they came up with was Giordano Bruno on the far side of the moon. So that sounds like really, really specific, right? That you could narrow it down to this. But I mean, yeah, I mean, it's hard for me to talk about this because, I mean, people have done whole papers on this with all their methodology and models and everything, which is, you know, a bit beyond me. So, yeah, I've tried to be careful talking and misrepresenting this. But I mean, that's I think that's the basic idea, where they were trying to, you know, constrain things based on the information that they had. And this is the hypothesis that they came up with. So it might sound really kind of, you know, on first hearing, it's like, okay, that's oddly specific that you can come up with that crater, but it kind of, you know, I guess that there's not that many options when you kind of drill down into all the different factors. So yeah, but still very interesting. And the thing is that some of the people on the other side of the debate, in the sense, are saying, well, okay, if you look at the energy that needs to be generated to throw out this big a chunk of stuff out of the moon and out into a separate orbit, it's a lot, right? So the interesting thing is, it would be like, if it does turn out to be a piece of the moon, and, you know, they can trace it back to that particular crater, that would tell scientists something very interesting about, you know, the impact dynamics and the energies involved. So it's something that, you know, because we don't observe these things happening, then this would be another way to try and learn about what's going on and how these collisions, you know, affected or played a part in the evolution of the solar system. So very fascinating questions.
1: Yeah. And happily, China has returned samples from the far side of the moon. So without that, we wouldn't have as much to compare to really validate whether or not it comes from that region, which is fascinating in and of itself. Maybe we can, with that kind of specificity, say, yeah, it came from that actual impact. And that would be something wild.
0: It would be. So I think that, yeah, my understanding is that, like, if they can get getting close up to something like this, might be able to tell something extra that we can't tell from the ground. But I think that they can tell a lot from the ground in terms of, you know, able to come up with all these different hypotheses. But yeah, if they can get the samples safely onto Earth, and then they find that the isotopic composition is similar to those of moon samples, then there you go, you've answered the question. Or then conversely, it's something which is much more like an asteroid. So yeah, that's how they find out.
1: And to have samples of this thing, I'm also very interested to see what kind of organic compounds are on there, given all the results we've seen from Hayabusa 2 and OSIRIS-REx. So it'll be really interesting when we get there. But again, it's going to be a mystery up until we see the images of this object up close. And it's interesting that they're trying multiple sampling techniques. We've seen previous missions try to do a kind of tag maneuver. And you mentioned the anchor and attach, but what's the third sampling method they're going to be trying to use on this?
0: That would be a hover approach, where they kind of match the rotation of the asteroid. And this is spinning really fast, by the way. This spins once every 28 minutes, which is really fast. And there's an idea that there's like a spin barrier. So if there's something spinning faster than, say, 2.5 hours, then this can't be just like a rubble pile which is coalesced. It's probably like something monolithic, something. So they would try to match the rotation of the asteroid and then descend and use a robotic arm to kind of, I don't know, scoop to try and take some samples from here. So, I mean, probably looking to get small grains. And, I mean, that's very challenging. Right, to match this rapidly rotating body and then try to deal with the kind of reaction forces and everything like this. So this is kind of a pioneering approach. So the idea is that, I mean, they're doing, or they went equipped with three different sample techniques as kind of redundancy, in the sense that we don't know what the surface of this asteroid is like. So if we have different options, then, you know, there's more chance of getting samples. The other view to that would be that this is more of an engineering demonstration. They want to try different things rather than being overly concerned with how much samples they're getting. So this kind of, from the outside at least, there's different perspectives of, you know, is this adding risk or redundancy? Why are they, you know, being ambitious with so many different techniques? But yeah, I think that just speaks to the kind of engineering driven side of this mission. And it's going to be very interesting to see if they can make these work. And I think the other thing is that the reason that they'd want to do this is because they have an interest going forward in small bodies in the solar system. And potentially, you know, what they learn from this mission could also be applicable for, say, resource mining in the future.
1: But so we've got the kind of more classic sampling techniques where you kind of get close to this object and just kind of scoop something up. We've seen other missions have troubles with this in the past because they were rubble asteroids. The whole thing would break apart, or you would just bury the sampling arm into this object. But it sounds like, given its rotation speed, we might have some clue that this might not be as rubbly as objects like Bennu, say, which might enable them to do this anchor and attach maneuver. Otherwise, the whole thing might just blow itself apart trying to pull off that technique. So how does anchor and attach work?
0: Looking at the papers that they put out on this, I think if they go ahead with it and we actually see some footage from it, that would be the most illuminating thing. But I think they've got like a tripod mechanism for kind of, dampening the kind of the descent and the touchdown onto the surface. And if they're able to do that, then the robotic arm would have like a spike and a claw in which they would then attach the spacecraft to the asteroid. And then I imagine that the robotic arm would then be involved in the sampling. But or maybe they will do then use the touch and go apparatus to take further samples. So I'm not quite sure on the specifics of that, but that would be quite something to see. So, I mean, yeah, as you say, I mean, with Bennu, I mean, that was a surprise where you go in to sample the asteroid and then it's like, oh, we're actually inside the asteroid. Okay, this is a shock. So So the surface itself, it's going to be interesting to see if, you know, there's enough cohesion among this regolith, which is probably going to have for actually to attach. So it'd be quite spectacular if we get to see this.
1: Yeah. And hopefully it's a situation where it's easy enough to get attached, but also easy enough to separate from this object, because then it has to come back to Earth to deliver all these materials. So like, if things go a little wrong, what if the spacecraft gets stuck there?
0: Yeah, it'd be interesting to see what their con ops is for this, you know, what kind of, risks and everything. But yeah, I mean, I think that, you know, the things that we've just been talking about there just go to show how ambitious and exciting this kind of mission is, both on the science side and the engineering side. So it's great that we get to see these things playing out in the solar system.
1: We'll be right back with the rest of my interview with Andrew Jones after this short break.
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1: It's not super far away from Earth. I mean, it's a quasi-satellite of Earth, so it can't be super-duper far away. But even given that, there's going to be some kind of communication delay between Earth and this spacecraft. So what degree of autonomy does the mission have for making decisions, especially when it's dealing with an object that's so small and rotating so rapidly?
0: Yeah, that's another aspect which they're looking to test and push forward with this mission is, you know, autonomous operations out in deep space. So yeah, it's not the longest light delay, of course. So I can't remember. It's probably between 0.1, 0.3 astronomical units that they're dealing with. So it's significant in terms of, you know, wanting to actually send commands real time. It's not possible. So yeah, this has been designed with a fair degree of autonomy as a test for future missions.
1: Where would you say this kind of ranks technologically versus other asteroid sampling missions? Like, we've had some things that have had some autonomy in the past, but, you know, with an asteroid that's a little more predictably shaped, like something like Bennu, it's not quite as dicey as going toward a tiny object like this.
0: You know, in terms of like mission design and everything like this, I mean, there's so many different variables and factors that I can't get my head around. But yeah, I mean, looking at it, I mean, this is the smallest asteroid that humanity's going to have visited so far, right? I think Hayabusa 2 is going to reach a smaller one in like 2031 on its extended mission. But yeah, so far, you know, it's really small. It's rotating really fast, which has implications for reaction forces and what the surface should be like and everything like this. So sampling risks and also just like how much we don't know about it. So that, you know, that there's unknowns. So I really can't rank it, but other than to say, yeah, this is ambitious. And I think it has challenges that some of the other missions don't have. I mean, thinking about it, the interesting thing is that if there's more smaller asteroids than there are larger asteroids, right? So if you're going to a smaller one, which is rapidly rotating, then if you're looking to do this again and again in the future, then this is a good test bed, right? So it's really, really hard to say.
1: It is absolutely amazing what they're trying to accomplish right now. And they've been knocking it out of the park. So I'm really glad to hear that this rendezvous, at least we think so far, has gone well with this object. We're going to have to wait to see what happens when the samples return. But then it's going to be moving on to another comet, a periodic comet. Can you talk a little bit about the second target for this mission?
0: Well, I can try. I mean, so the target for this is 311P, which is a main belt comet. And to be honest, I mean, I've been working over the last like week or two to kind of get my head around Kamaroa Laba and all the different kind of theories of the origins of this, and you know, what the operations for Tianwen-2 will be, you know, over the next few weeks and going forward as they move towards sampling. So the comet side of this, particularly because they're not going to be arriving until 2035, it's been very much at the back of my mind, right? So that's no disrespect to, you know, the comet scientists or anything like that. It's it's just been a really busy period and been focused on the asteroid side of things. So yeah, I mean, the spacecraft's got 10 or 11 different science payloads, so the cameras and LIDAR and sounding radar that I talked about before. It's got dust detectors as well, which will be working in interplanetary space as well. So they have some payloads which are more, which will be kind of more useful for the comet side of this mission as well as you know, generally for both of these objects. But basically, what we're going to see is when Tianwen-2 returns to Earth in November 2027. It will use its kind of rendezvous with Earth for a gravitational slingshot to send it on its path towards this comet. So it's going to be in deep space for 8 years by itself after that. And so, you know, sounds kind of boring, but also it's verifying that China can do long-term deep space missions and builds towards even more ambitious missions in the future.
1: I mean, that is one of the downsides of using ion thrusters, right? Like, you can get a good gravity assist off of Earth, but ion thrusters take a long time to kind of get you to a place. They can help you change your trajectory so you can go into orbit, but it makes sense it's going to take them a while to get out there to this object. They're not actually going to be trying to sample the comet, right? They're only doing the sampling on the asteroid side.
0: Well, they haven't said so. The way that they describe it in the mission papers is that, you know, the goal of that is to rendezvous with the comet and perform studies on this. So whether or not they, you know, if once they've done, you know, the global study of 311P, maybe if they want to experiment with the sampling, I mean, maybe, why not? So maybe you could learn things about the, you know, surface dynamics and everything like this by just messing around with those things. So so maybe as an extended part of that mission, we might see something like that.
1: That would be interesting. I mean, we'll at least get the dust analyzed off of this object. But if they could return two samples, I mean, how would you return the second sample without the plan to return to Earth, right? You'd have to completely change the trajectory of the spacecraft. And then it would take just as long almost to get back to Earth, right? So that's a really long-term mission.
0: Yeah, yeah. And then you would assume that they've used their reentry capsule as well. So unless you want to park it in an orbit and go up and fetch it, then yeah. I mean, that's exactly. I mean, that's a lot of fuel. So and this is still relatively a small spacecraft. So yeah, I think those are beyond the realms of possibility. But certainly, yeah. I mean, China has certainly looked to get absolutely everything that they can out of every mission they do. So I mean, maybe we see some surprises. I mean, for example, when we went back to Chang'e 6, we knew quite a lot about the mission. They landed on the moon, they were doing the samplings, and then suddenly this small rover turns up and, you know, takes a picture. It's like, huh, they've got a rover, right? And I think that first turned up, I think that when we saw an actual picture of the launch stack, it was like, huh, what's that on the side there, right? So it was kind of like just a surprise. So yeah, and then with Tianwen-1, they, like, on the way to Mars, they just released this kind of Wi-Fi camera, which took these spectacular deep space images, right? So yeah, surprises. There could always be surprises with these missions, and lots of cameras as well. So hopefully we're going to see some great views of this asteroid and who knows what else that they managed to add in there too.
1: See, that's an interesting thing. I've always wondered if it's because I live in the United States and there's not as many people who are reporting on these missions as you are, I've always wondered if the secretive nature of things going on with these missions is just like, I'm surprised as an English speaker that there was, say, the Zhurong rover on Tianwen-1, or if that's something that people in China experience as well, if they are also surprised and delighted when these things happen with their space missions.
0: I mean, with the surprises in particular, I mean, it's a completely different kind of information environment which China operates in, right? So, I mean, Western missions, you're dealing with taxpayers' money, and there's a certain amount of transparency and kind of openness that has to, you know, you can't just like bolt on the net, you know, an additional part of a mission and go, surprise, you know, you can't do that. But in China, I mean, it's the way that their kind of space and defense sector works, it's a lot more secretive. The reporting about it is, they have embedded reporters from, you know, different kind of news and media, but I mean, what they're able to report would maybe, you know, be a lot more controlled, you know. So it's just very different kind of relationship with the public in terms of information and when it's released. If everything goes well with Tianwen-2, I'm sure we'll see lots of images and everything like this, but it's like only after they've made sure that everything's going well, unless it's a really big mission with a live stream. With live coverage, we don't really get to see a picture of the rocket or the payload or anything like that until after mission success has been declared. So that even happened with Tianwen-2. So I think the first image we saw of the spacecraft was like one of its solar arrays, which kind of looked like, I think it was the Lucy spacecraft, it kind of looked like that kind of circular ones. And we only got to see one of them. And then later on, we got a picture of the, you know, from one of the engineering cameras showing the spacecraft when it was already on its way. So it's kind of, the way that they trickle out information is very different.
1: But it will be really cool to get these images back. We've never seen anything this tiny, this close up before. And especially if it isn't the same kind of asteroid, like rubble pile that we're seeing with a lot of these other objects. Who even knows? This might be one of those classic asteroids that we imagined in science fiction where it actually just looks like a solid surface. I don't know if I've seen that up close before.
0: Yeah, it's going to be fascinating. I can't wait. It's it's just really frustrating. Yeah, it's a few weeks and then waiting to know what's going to happen. When will we actually get to see the images and the confirmation, everything like this? So on one hand, it's kind of, you know, frustrating, like when you don't know what milestones can be covered in terms of planning to report things. But on the other hand, this kind of makes it more exciting and interesting to try and work out what's going on. So, you know.
1: Yeah, we're going to have to figure out more about these. I mean, it's a very small population of quasi-satellites, but they're very interesting objects. And, you know, maybe not as interesting for planetary defense necessarily, but, you know, who knows how many of these little quasi-satellites are hiding out all around the solar system in these interesting orbits, right? So it'll be a good thing to learn more about them.
0: Yeah, absolutely. Yeah, and it's kind of great that Kamo-Oleva was discovered in 2016. And then 10 years later, it's been visited. It's like, that's quite remarkable, right? So just to think that even a decade ago, these things were still, you know, in these quasi-moon orbits, but still not being detected. Yeah, it's fascinating. So,
1: was the asteroid detected by Pan-STARRS like the comet was? Was it all part of the same survey?
0: Yes. Yeah, Pan-STARRS. Yeah. And hence the Hawaiian name.
1: Is there any international collaboration in the Tianwen-2 mission?
0: Yes, there is. There's a payload from the Russian Academy of Sciences. I think it was the particle dust detector. I think there was a payload from Italy as well, the name of which escapes me. But that was another kind of post-launch surprise. I think that was something that I personally missed. I think there was kind of evidence of it out there, but not very much, right? And it wasn't maybe in the kind of the main announcements from CNSA. But yeah, so there is international cooperation. And also on the modeling side and the science side as well, you have Chinese teams who are working on kind of both ideas in terms of, you know, is this a chunk of the moon? Is it an asteroid? So you have teams that, you know, instead of just, you know, it seems that they have like a competitive process in terms of, you know, the science and trying to work out what's going on. And they were also working quite openly with experts from around the world as well on these papers. So, I mean, the science side of it's been collaborative as well, which is good to see.
1: Absolutely. And, you know, I had a similar situation when I was learning more about the DART mission, where I didn't know that Italy was involved. And then Lycia Cube became a thing and took all those beautiful images of the impact. So, again, Italy coming in strong on these asteroid missions. I really enjoy that.
0: Yeah, yeah. There's lots going on. And then Hera, of course, which is turning up with the two cube sets as well, also from Italy. Yeah, yeah. So that's another thing to be excited about. And then, of course, we've got Apophis approaching in 3 years. So many things going on with these, you know, comets and asteroids and planetary defense. It's an exciting time. So.
1: Well, it makes me feel very relieved. When I was a young person, I was convinced we were going to go the way of the dinosaurs because we weren't paying enough attention to these objects. And now we've got samples back from multiple small bodies. We've got a mission like this that's visiting multiple small bodies. Like, we're going to learn so much more. And, you know, maybe it is really future thinking, but what if in our lifetimes we see something like asteroid mining? I mean, it's not inconceivable, right? Especially after what we're going to be learning about Psyche. Like, there are so many cool small bodies out there.
0: Yeah, it's fascinating. So, yeah, just, my inner child who was, you know, kind of had his mind blown by images of, you know, just the planets. I mean, and now we're getting to see, you know, close-ups of these small worlds and everything like this. It's, it's brilliant. So,
1: yeah, and this is really ambitious. We've seen some space agencies. I think the UAE is the one I'm thinking of that has an upcoming mission they're planning that wants to go to multiple bodies. I think it's like 7 separate asteroids. But no one has attempted to try to go by all these different objects and attempt to sample at the same time. So if they can pull this off and then make it all the way out to 311P Pan-STARRS, that it's going to be great. So I'm just going to be sitting here waiting for the first images to come back. Around what time should we expect these pictures to start flowing in?
0: The indications are that the kind of the approach phase will be completed on July 4th. So that should be 20 kilometer altitude. So maybe we see something before then, but that would be kind of a mission milestone, which would match. It would match the timing for an official announcement and some images. So yeah, maybe we see something as it gets closer. I think we're still too far away if we are as expected about a couple thousand kilometers away. But as we get closer, as we hit some of those milestones, then I think July 4 is a good date to look for.
1: Only just a few days after Asteroid Day. So we've got a lot of asteroid stuff to look forward to in the coming weeks and months, honestly, and years. You brought up what's going to be happening with Apophis. I feel like this is going to be a theme that we're going to be touching on a lot over the next few years as we learn more about this.
0: Yeah, it's a fascinating time to be witnessing all of this.
1: Well, thank you so much for joining us on the show to talk about this. There are so many amazing missions coming out of China that I want to celebrate and am really excited that we can talk about this one as it's happening, because I love asteroid sampling missions. This is so cool.
0: Yeah, there's so much going on. So I'm always happy when people are, you know, paying attention to what's going on. And the advances that China's space program has made in terms of capabilities and kind of ambition over the last decade, it's staggering.
1: And thankfully, we'll be able to look to you when we can to see some of these missions coming out and read your articles. It's wonderful to speak with you for the first time after reading your work for so long. And I really appreciate you coming on the show to share about this mission so we can all celebrate it together.
0: Yeah, thanks very much for having me. It's always happy to talk. And thank you for a great job that you've done with the show.
1: Coming up next, I'm joined by Dr. Bruce Betts, Chief Scientist of the Planetary Society, for What's Up. We're going to be taking a look at some of the most exciting asteroid missions and moments on the horizon through the end of the decade. Hey, Bruce.
4: Hello, Sarah.
1: Hello. So,
4: talking asteroids?
1: Talking asteroids. Happy early asteroid day.
4: Happy early asteroid day?
1: Well, by the time people listen to this, it'll be approximately 6 days.
4: No, it's the happy that I question. It's important because it raises awareness of the asteroid threat. So I've just never figured out if happy is. We want it. If we do our homework, it'll be happy.
1: That's fair, honestly. I like to think of it as not just like a doom and gloom day of asteroids maybe killing us, but more so a celebration of our understanding of them.
4: It's on the anniversary of the Tunguska impact.
1: I mean, that's fair. But to our knowledge, No humans were killed, although a whole forest was flattened. So I do think about all those poor animals living in that forest. That's terrifying.
4: Yeah, it's kind of, that's, yeah, I mean, yeah.
1: But yeah, I mean, you know, Asteroid Day is a cool moment to think about all the things that we've learned about asteroids. Yes. But right now, honestly, is like the coolest period for asteroid understanding in the history of humankind. Because, you know, we've locked down most of the world destroying ones. We've seen so many of them out there. It's mostly like the smaller city killer size asteroids that we haven't all detected yet.
4: You say that in passing, city killer.
1: I know, right? But I mean, this is why we're doing this kind of science, right?
4: Tunguska would have, the area flattened was 50% larger than the city of Los Angeles.
1: Right.
4: And so it, just throwing, you know, out random space facts.
1: Just throwing things out there. But also, you know, like we have seen growing concern from people over the last few months as like we've seen more and more fireballs come down to Earth. And a lot of that is just the fact that people have cameras everywhere. So now we're being able to see these things and record them and put them online, right? But I think that now is a unique time. People are a little more aware of the asteroid threat, really.
4: Fireballs are fun.
1: As long as they don't land or hurt anyone. But I mean, Chelyabinsk, that was terrifying.
4: Yeah, no, that was beyond fireball.
1: Yeah, definitely. But, you know, we've got all of these asteroid moments coming up. Like we just talked about what happened with Tianwen 2. Next month, we've got Hayabusa 2 making a rendezvous. And then from there to the end of 2029, there's just a bunch of asteroid stuff happening. So we don't need to name everyone, but I would love to give people like a little timeline of what we can look forward to.
4: All right. Well, as you say, in less than a month, Hayabusa 2 is still out there doing stuff. It dropped off its samples, but it's still flying around. It'll go visit Torifune. How'd I do?
1: That's good.
4: You know, okay, the Japanese pronunciation. Sarah's the expert. So that'll be cool. And they plan on getting within one, I guess, within 10 kilometers. I mean, it sounds like a pretty close flyby. So that should be groovy. And then we've got in November, Hera from the European Space Agency reaches Didymos and Dimorphos, which is what DART slammed into a few years back to demonstrate that we could change the orbit of an asteroid. And they'll be able to actually go and look at the crater and do measurements of how things have changed and get the details that allow us to better understand the process of so-called kinetic impactors when you slam a spacecraft into an asteroid to change its orbit. But wait. Don't order yet. We've got Lucy, which is just crazy going all over the place. It's already done some asteroids in the main belt, but it's doing four Jupiter Trojan asteroids in 27, and most of that's in 27 and 28. That's 2027, 28. That's neat because that'll be our first Trojan asteroids. They're ones that orbit 60 degrees or 60 ahead or behind Jupiter in its orbit and stable Lagrange points or sort of stable L4, L5. And it'll visit one of those places during the next few years. And then it comes, then after that, this is just so weird. They fly back from Jupiter by Earth and then go to the other camp of Trojan asteroids later on.
1: Yeah, that is weird. Whew. Clever.
4: Tianwen 2, which I said, I guess you were just talking about, is that what you said? We'll do a sample return drop from the weird little quasi-satellite beast that I guess you discussed hanging out. And we'll get to figure out what more about it and whether it, where it came from, what its story is, what it likes to do and for fun. And Neo Surveyor. Now, we've been having planetary defense conferences since the beginning of the 2000s. More than 25 years since the beginning, everyone wanted this as the top priority thing. And not necessarily the specifics of the mission, but the concept of a space telescope dedicated, infrared space telescope, inwards of Earth's orbit, dedicated to finding asteroids, because then you lose fewer in the sun, you have a wider field of view, you can use infrared more effectively above the atmosphere, the thermal infrared, and see even dark asteroids, because you're actually measuring their temperature, you can also measure their brightness, you can get a better idea of their mass. It's just good stuff, and the community of of people who worry and think about asteroid threat and asteroid science have wanted this forever. So I am so excited about that. The UAE doing planetary again, hoping to do 6 main belt asteroid flybys starting. They launch in 28, and then they go out there and party around for a while. Apophis, this is the big deal. Yeah, depending on how you define its Egyptian god purview, Apophis, the destroyer, god of chaos, it'll pass inside our geostationary orbit, satellite orbits, 32,000 kilometers from Earth. It will not hit, but it is a 3 football field long asteroid, so it will be actually visible to the naked eye. It'll just appear like a star moving across the sky. But that star is this pretty big asteroid that was concerning when it was first discovered, because we were still in the uncertainty of the target zone, but we're very much not now. And so it's just a real reminder that that is the kind of thing that can ruin a lot of people's day and really screw up countries, economies. It would be the word is bad. It would be bad if that hit. So learning more about it, we got OSIRIS APEX. We'll pick it up after it flies by. That's the OSIRIS REx spacecraft that, like Hayabusa 2, dropped off its samples and now doing more science. ESA, European Space Agency, is building Ramses to actually get there before it flies by. The University of Maryland is a student group is trying to do if they can pull things together, they'll have a small spacecraft flying by. And finally, just before all this, before 2030, and it's 2026, August of 2029, NASA's Psyche mission arrives at Psyche, a metal asteroid, which, you know, I'm very excited about, that may or may not be the exposed core of an early planet. And so that's a new weird place we'll be looking at that could be super weird and groovy or may look like something else. But science-wise, it's good. It's all good stuff. It's good stuff. Sorry I went on so long, but I'm so excited about it, Sarah. I mean, I'm excited about this.
1: I mean, it's amazing. There's so many missions back to back to back planned for the next few years. And, you know, at least from what we've seen from sample returns and other missions that have gone out to these objects over the last, you know, decade or more, each one of them returns stuff that we didn't even imagine would be there, right? What the chemical composition is, or just the weird shapes of these asteroids, or the fact that some of them are rubble piles versus mostly solid. Like, there is so much that we have learned, and it's the prime example of, like, well, why? What do we think we're going to find when we go there? We don't know. That's why we're doing it. You know, it's beautiful.
4: Yep, it's a wonderful thing and a weird thing throughout the solar system. Every time we go anywhere, we usually come away going, wow, didn't see that coming. Hopefully we don't do that with an asteroid.
1: Fingers crossed. But if anybody is interested on actual asteroid day, which is June 30th, I'm going to be going on Twitch with Moohoodles, which you probably heard from on the past in the show. We're going to be doing a whole show with Casey Dreyer and me and her, and we're going to be talking about all things asteroid day and about all of these missions. So if anybody wants to learn a little more and hang out with us, we'll be doing that. So come say hi.
4: Well, that will be a happy asteroid day for you.
1: Right? I'm going to make it happy, even if it's about something terrifying.
4: But it's the one giant natural disaster that we actually, if we keep doing our work, eventually we'll be able to prevent when one of these comes, because there is a 100% chance that a dangerous asteroid will cause humanity, destruction of parts of humanity, unless we do something. We don't know whether it's tomorrow, it's not very likely, or 100 years from now or 1,000 years from now, but it will happen. But it doesn't have to, because we're cool and we'll develop cool stuff, mostly Sarah, and it'll be great.
1: We'll send Sarah to space. She'll punch it in the face for the dinosaurs.
4: Wow. Remind me not to cross you. Speaking of which, Mariner 10 was the first spacecraft to encounter 2 planets besides Earth, flying by Mercury after it flew by Venus. and gave us our first and only views of spacecraft views of Mercury for a few decades until MESSENGER got there. And it did it in the early 1970s. Of course, there have been many that have been doing that now that were masters of gravity assists and the like, but that was the first time they partied with that at two different worlds besides Earth or the Moon.
1: I'm so looking forward to Bepi Colombo like getting into its mission around Mercury and learning more about that, because, I mean, this is another example of a world that we just like need more missions to explore.
4: It's true, and I spent much time wondering what that other half looked like, because we didn't know, and MESSENGER told us, and then others, and then Bepi Colombo is going to do some great science, and both Bepi and Colombo. I'm just kidding, that was the name of a person, but there are two. It will break into two spacecraft with the Japanese-led one and the European-led one. So much good stuff. Yay! All right, everybody, go out there, look up the night sky, and think about what you're looking forward to today, possibly involving ice cream. Thank you, and good night.
1: We've reached the end of this week's episode of Planetary Radio, but we'll be back next week with more space science and exploration. 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Andrew Lucas is our audio editor. Josh Doyle composed our theme, which is arranged and performed by Peter Schlosser. My name is Sarah El Ahmed, the host and producer of Planetary Radio. And until next week, Ad Astra.

I want to tell you about Grassroots Radio and KBFG. Comes off the Norse home on Finney Ridge, cool and slow with plenty of precision. Across from the zoo with a backbeat narrow and hard to master. Some call it heavenly in its brilliance. Others mean and rueful of conventional radio. I love the friends I have gathered together on this thin raft. We have constructed high-rise condos in honor of our escaping. This is the land where Ivar dies.

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1: Stand up, stand up. 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
2: Welcome to the Ralph Nader Radio Hour. My name is Hannah Feldman, along with my co-host, David Feldman. Hello, David.
3: Hello, Hannah.
2: And his usual co-host, Steve Scrovan, who's taking the bench, riding the bench today. So I'm filling in. Hello, Steve.
3: It's very good to put you in, Coach.
4: Thank you, Hannah. This is going to be a historical can-do program, as you will see, listeners, with a very prominent bolster.
2: That's right, Ralph. It's primary season. This fall, we'll see the two big parties grapple for control of the House and Senate, as well as statewide and local offices. But for now, the biggest battles are between the Democratic establishment and their progressive challengers as they fight to win over voters and position themselves as the stronger candidate when it comes time to take on the Republicans in November. Our first guest, Celinda Lake, is a political strategist and president of Lake Research Partners. They've worked with a wide range of advocacy groups, labor unions, nonprofits, and dozens of elected officials at all levels of the electoral process. And we've cited some of their polls on previous programs, but today we're going straight to the source. We're going to talk to Celinda Lake about what winning strategies the Democrats might employ in the primaries and in November. Then, free Ben and Jerry's. It's a scorcher out there, and I, for one, can't... What? What's that? What's that, Steve? Oh, we're not giving away ice cream. Free Ben and Jerry's is actually a campaign by Ben Cohen and Jerry Greenfield to reclaim the brand they founded from the current corporate ownership and restore its commitment to its mission, brand values, and independence. Okay. Steve informs me that we are not, in fact, giving away frozen treats. Even better, we're speaking with the co-founder of Ben and Jerry's, social activist Ben Cohen. And to close out the show, we'll speak to veteran Matthew Ho about the propagandistic origins of Veterans Day and a speech he delivered in November 2025 entitled Armistice Day and the Empire. As always, somewhere in the middle, we'll check in with our intrepid corporate crime reporter, Russell Mokhiber. But first, what's a winning strategy for Democrats? David?
3: Celinda Lake is a political strategist and president of Lake Research Partners. She and her firm are known for cutting-edge research on issues including the economy, healthcare, the environment, and education, and have worked for a number of institutions, including the Democratic National Committee, the Democratic Governors Association, AFL-CIO, SEIU, CWA, Sierra Club, NARAL, Human Rights Campaign, Planned Parenthood, Vote Vets, Action Fund, and the Kaiser Family Foundation. Welcome to the Ralph Nader Radio Hour, Celinda Lake.
5: Thank you. I couldn't be more thrilled to be here.
4: Welcome indeed, Celinda. You were raised in rural Montana, and you've come a long way without our advice. We're going to show our listeners how simply listening to Celinda Lake's advice, bolstered by polls and a lot of political wisdom and progressive positions, could have landslided Trump in 2024. Remember, a shift of 240,000 votes in three states would have defeated Trump: Pennsylvania, Michigan, and Wisconsin. Let's get started with our listeners by quoting you in a recent interview on NPR. You said the following, quote, "Our bigger problem," meaning the Democrats, "our bigger problem is not that we are perceived to be too woke, but that we're perceived to be too weak. We need to stand up to pharmaceutical companies who are despised in rural America, stand up to data centers who are despised in rural America, stand up to tech bros who are despised in rural America," end quote. I might say they're also despised in urban America. So let's start with something that you've agreed with, as well as some others, how the Democrats can put together an authentic, well-publicized, daily supported compact for America. Newt Gingrich in 1994 showed how that could be done as he defeated the Democrats with what he called the contract for America, and we called it a contract on America. It was terrible. But people felt the GOP stood for something. And how many articles are we going to have to read, Celinda, in the Times and the Post about how the Democratic Party's in disarray? It doesn't know which way to go, here, there. And people have no confidence in it who despise Trump and the GOP. They have no confidence in the Democrats. So give us your take on very popular issues with names like raising the minimum wage that should be part of a compact for the American people, spearheaded in every way right down to the local activities of the Democratic Party in alliance with the labor union locals and civic groups.
5: So I think this is a really, really, really important idea, and it's absolutely essential to winning. I think you have been suggesting this for a while, and I couldn't agree with you more. You suggested it in 24 as well. And it doesn't have to include everything we believe in, and it should include concrete economic proposals. And it is noticeable that the two people who won governorships in 2025, Abigail Spanberger and Mikey Sherrill, both had contracts with their voters. And Abigail Spanberger took her 10-point plan around to 67 different cities in Virginia and said, here's what I'm going to do. Hold me accountable if I don't do it. Don't vote for me if I don't do it. And Mikey Sherrill said, day one, I'm going to do these three things. And she interrupted her inaugural address and signed three executive orders, including capping utility prices. So this is absolutely essential. First of all is raising wages. And we all talk about the cost of living, the rising cost of living, bills, et cetera. The biggest answer to getting affordability for American families is to get wages up. And of course, the federal minimum wage is just over $7 an hour. It's absolutely absurd. So we need to raise the wage. We should be talking about capping prescription drug prices or limiting prescription drug prices. The VA negotiates 399 prescription drugs. We can't figure out how to get Medicare to negotiate 10. Adopt the VA price list. This is not rocket science. Capping utility prices, making sure that data centers cannot dump utility rate increases on their voters. The most bipartisan issue out there right now is data centers. So their equal pay for men and women, still an issue for people. Women still paid less, even though their families are relying on those two incomes because nobody can make it on one income anymore unless you're Musk. So there are a lot of proposals out there. Medicare for all, testing off the charts. Healthcare has been taken away from record numbers of voters. And we often say things like voters lose their healthcare. People don't misplace their healthcare. They misplace their keys. They get their healthcare taken away from them. And that's what's happened here. So Democrats need to lay out 10 concrete proposals and run on them. We have the critique of what's going on. We understand what's happening to real people's lives. The third leg of the stool is offering our alternative, and a concrete alternative that people can pass on to their friends and family, that people can hold us accountable for. And the last of the 10 proposals on the contract needs to be something about campaign finance reform. We have to get corporate money out of politics, or our system will continue to be rigged against us and rotting from the middle.
4: And I think that's a good part of the reason why Jeffries and Schumer are standing on the sidelines and not coming forward with a compact for the American people, as they see it as impairing all the floods of commercial PAC money that they hope to be pouring into the Democratic Party. The trouble with the Democratic Party leadership, Sulinda, is they want to win elections on their own terms, which means you don't fight Wall Street, you don't take on the big PACs, you don't push for campaign finance reform, as you showed just now should be done. And they want to appeal to the voter by saying they're not Trump. They're not dictator Trump. They're not vicious, cruel, greedy, corrupt Trump. Well, that's okay. I mean, that's going to get you some votes. But people want to ask, whose side are you on? What are you doing for us? How do you care for us? And they're not receiving coordinated and organized answers from the Democratic leadership, just from candidates around the country, but not from the National Democratic Party. Now, here's an example, just to illustrate and extend what you just said, Sulinda. 25 million workers would benefit from pushing the minimum wage up to $15, the federal minimum wage. 60 million elderly people would benefit from John Larson's bill, H.R. 4583, which would raise the Social Security taxes above the 180,000 income level today on the rich, and use that money to increase benefits for Social Security recipients. that have been frozen since 1971. Think of all the CEO salaries. Are they frozen since 1971, etc.? That's 60 million people who would get increased Social Security benefits paid by a more progressive Social Security tax on the wealthy in the country. 200 Democrats in 2022 voted for that bill by John Larson. But unfortunately, Nancy Pelosi didn't want it on the floor because she was concerned with the Blue Dog Democrats who were balking. Well, this is a tremendous winning issue if you want to win elections. Another one is corporate crime, ripping off consumer savings and dollars constantly, irritating people constantly, whether it's the credit card companies, insurance companies denying benefits, the banks, just all over. The people are forced to sign these fine print contracts and enter into consumer servitude. They can't bargain anymore. That's a big issue. Taxing the undertaxed super rich, that along with cracking down on corporate crooks, comes in over 85% in the polls. That's a lot of conservative people. So a compact for the American people would get left-right votes, not just Democratic families, but Republican families who want the same thing, fair play, honesty, good public services. And above all, this is a winner, child care and an authentic child tax credit. That alone will get far more women out to vote, the mothers who have to engage in constant back and forth from work and

0: only activity was the side doors where members of the Democrat Party sneak in and sit in their cubicles to dial for commercial dollars.
1: Well, I think you're absolutely right. And if I can just make two minor amendments to your contract and then answer your question, Americans aren't even at $15 an hour anymore. They're at $25 an hour. You can't keep up today on $15 an hour, and certainly you're going bankrupt in 2 days on $7 an hour. It's outrageous. And then childcare, and I'm so glad you mentioned it, and thank you for always being a champion of it. We need help with elder care, too. We're the sandwich generation now where people are responsible for kids and these kids coming back home, and they're responsible for aging parents and aging relatives. The caregiving economy has absolutely collapsed. And people have incredible financial and time responsibilities now caring for family members of all ages. I don't think that Washington is going to lead on the contract for America. I think that individual candidates have to be the one to lead. And I hope as a product of this radio program, I would love you to issue a contract with America. And I think every one of our listeners should take this to candidates. The candidates will adopt it. Out there. The change won't come from Washington. It's got to come from outside Washington. And when candidates run on these issues, as you said, we will win votes and we will get people to turn out to vote. People say that people have no choice and we can just be negative on Trump. No, you can't beat something with nothing. We have to offer something if we're going to get people out of their very busy lives to go vote for us.
0: Yeah, you know, childcare, paid family leave, like in Western Europe, and an authentic child tax credit benefits 61 million children in this country. It'll cut child poverty in half, and that's a lot of conservative family children, not just liberal family children.
1: That's right.
0: Which the Democrats don't seem to understand. So how do we get to the local candidates? You can't go through the Democratic National Committee or the DCCC and their counterpart in the House and Senate. They're all dialing for dollars with strings attached, unfortunately. How do we get to the candidates? One by one?
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1: As you say, we've only got like 140 days left. We don't have time to get to them one by one. I think that we should publish a contract with America. I think it can be, candidates can alter it. And I think that it's very, very important to show the power that this concept has. The contract with America tests off the charts. People love the idea. And it doesn't have to be everything we stand for. Just 10 proposals that every candidate's going to commit to, and that we're going to take to the floor of the Congress day one when we're elected, to our state legislatures day one when we're elected, to our governor's mansions, to our AG's offices, and create a real movement here, not just another set of campaigns with $300 million in television ads with meaningless content.
0: Yeah, well, you know, they couldn't have a better antagonist than Donald Trump. I mean, what other politician in your long careers, Linda, have you heard say, I don't care about Americans' financial situation, or I like inflation? These are his two latest ridiculous statements that are driving the GOP up the wall. So it's all in our hands, people. It is in our hands. The Constitution starts we the people. It doesn't start we the Congress. It doesn't start we the corporation. It's all in our hands. You got to vote. But more important, you got to put a cutting edge on your vote so that when you meet the politicians coming August in their huge recess from Congress to shake your hands and sweet talk you, you can tell them what your vote is demanding. Isn't that a winner, Celinda?
1: Absolutely. And all of these members of Congress are going back between August 9th and August 11th to campaign in their districts. And I think we should run off the contract and we should hand it to every candidate we can find. And we should demand, are you taking corporate dollars? Because if you're taking corporate dollars, you're not going to follow through on this contract. Demand that our candidates do not take corporate contributions and have them sign the contract or publish their own contract. Again, let's commit to 10 things that can make a difference in real people's lives that we can pass in the first 3 months of Congress, and let's filibuster or let's sit in until they happen. And let's not vote for anybody who won't commit to signing a contract with the American people to make these changes happen. The Congressional Progressive Caucus has issued such a contract.

0: you're issuing a contract. Several candidates have their own contract, and it doesn't really matter. The basics are all the same. It doesn't make any sense where we're at right now. It doesn't make any sense that in Social Security taxes, there's a special loophole for the wealthy, that they're not taxed all the way up. The rest of us are taxed all the way up, but wealthy people don't have to pay their Social Security taxes all the way up. That makes no sense. And nobody real even knows that loophole exists. So I think we need to get this out. I think it needs to be a relentless drumbeat. I think we will increase turnout, and I think we will gain votes. And we have to win big. The stakes are very high. We have to win the House and the Senate. And we can't just limp along and win it by a few seats. We need to win by big margins and with lots of seats. So we have a mandate to stop what's going on.
1: That's the key word, the mandate. The election not only has to be won handily, has to be won with a mandate which comprises the contract for the American people. You know, the Democratic Party dug its own pit here when they years ago wrote off half the country and created the red state, blue state phenomena. And they were always on the defensive after that. So, Linda, the year when they started, the Democrats started dialing for commercial dollars, 1979, that's when they started to exclude the participation of progressive citizen groups, progressive labor groups, who earlier, cooperating with the Democrats, passed all the great legislation of Consumer, Environmental, Worker Safety, Freedom of Information Act, and others in the 1960s and early 70s. So we know who's standing in the way, and the key here, the gorilla in the room, is the corporate conflicted consultants that the Democratic Party has essentially contracted campaigns out to, and they have to be exposed as well. What do you have to say about these consultants?
0: Well, I am a consultant, so of course I'm a little cross-pressured here, but frankly, I agree with you about the consulting class. I think the consulting class is very conservative. I think it's way too tied to corporate America. We're the only Democratic firm that doesn't work for pharma. We work against pharma in terms of pollsters, and I could go on. We work against data centers. We work against big utilities. We work against the military-industrial complex. The consulting class is really way, way, way too dependent on corporate contributions. And until we get corporate money out of politics, we are not going to get the consulting class out of politics. But individual candidates, what's really exciting right now is there are so many candidates who know who they are. Our candidates don't take their positions from polling data. You don't tell AOC what to believe from polling data, or Abdul al-Sayed, or any number of other candidates. These candidates know what they stand for. They know who they're fighting for, and that's who we got to go vote for.
1: What do you think of taking these, say, 10 issues, Celinda, on the contract for the American people, and embodying them in actual legislative bills so that you campaign around the country and you say, we're for a higher federal minimum wage, and here's the bill. We introduced it. This is not just rhetoric. We're not just sweet-talking you. Here is the bill, and you can get a copy of it on X website and spread it around. So the contract for America is in these bills. What do you think of that approach?
0: I really like it, but I also think one of the things that I love about your show and one of the things I love about when you talk, you make things very simple. Let's not make it a 25-page bill to raise a minimum wage. Let's make it a one-line bill. The minimum wage is going up from $7 and whatever it is, 25 cents, to $25 an hour, period. That's it. It's not complicated. We're going to extend Social Security tax all the way up on your income. We're not going to stop at whatever it stops at now, which is one of the greatest loopholes that people don't even know about. These are one-sentence bills. They don't have to be complicated. And that allows people to take them to office holders and say, no fine print, sign the bill, sign the contract.
1: You know, you're known as an expert on electing women candidates and on framing issues to women voters. Tell us about that.
0: Well, we have a record number of women running for office right now, and many of these women are really running strong on these issues of wages, cost of living, caregiving, and they really talk about the way that real lived experience happens for families. We also know that in terms of women voters, the key to, for Democrats and progressives to win is to win women by more than they lose men. Right now, women are roaring out, but the question is, are women going to turn out? And are we going to get the Republican women who are dissatisfied with what's going on? There are Republican women who need help with elder care, Republican women who need help with child care, Republican women who think it's wrong that women are still being paid less than men for the same work, and women who rely more on Social Security than men do, who think it's ridiculous that the solvency of Social Security is being challenged because the wealthy yet again are not paying their fair share, and who even knew that that loophole existed, because nobody real makes that kind of money. So I think it's up to the women as candidates and as voters, and we got to make sure that they turn out to vote. And women like accountability. Women look at the contract. They want a commitment from their candidates, and they want follow through.
1: You know, we tried over 2 years ago to make Labor Day really Labor Day and build momentum in the succeeding 8 weeks to the election. And we got the head of the AFL-CIO, Liz Shuler, to be enthusiastically supporting a project where it would be a compact for American workers, and it would devolve down to events on Labor Day, not sales, events on Labor Day by union locals in collaboration with supportive citizen groups and candidates running for office. Perfect. And we've had it all ready to go. And here's something you may or may not know. The AFL-CIO passes these things past the Democratic National Committee, and the DNC nixed it. What? They said, no, we can't control what's going on at the local level, who's going to say what, and we don't want to lose control. They're control freaks, of course. And we're going to try it again for this Labor Day to create that momentum to turn out the vote, as you rightfully said. It's not just believing in the contract for America. You got to get out and you got to vote. We don't have universal voting as they have as a duty in Australia. So you got to get out the vote.
0: That's
1: so
0: right.
1: What is your polling show on organized labor and AFL-CIO, et cetera?
0: Well, first of all, labor unions are more popular than they've ever been. And people love labor unions. They wish that more people could organize in them. Young people really like labor unions. People think that labor unions provide job security, better wages, better benefits, and that two of the biggest answers to the rising cost of living are more labor unions, more organizing, and higher wages, which of course are tied to labor unions. It is also true, going back to your original point about women, one of the biggest correlates of women getting paid the same as men being a member of a labor union. Labor unions have fought for decades for equal pay for women and equal pay for people of color. So I think it's a great idea, and I never heard of something so ridiculous as the candidates have to sign off on it. That's absurd. So I think that AFL should just take it directly to the candidates.
1: And here's a ticklish question to ask you. There's been nothing like Trump abusing women. He's been accused credibly by 62 women of serious sexual abuse, bordering on rape in some instances. He's been sued, and he lost the case to a woman and is supposed to have to pay millions of dollars in damages. He's made terrible, disparaging remarks about women, even when he's running for office. And he continues to fire women at the top of his government. He supports the Department of Defense Secretary in blocking promotions by women and African-Americans. Given his record on women, his disgusting comments, his violent behavior, his degrading record over the years and with his friend Epstein, how do you explain tens of millions of women voting for Trump?
0: Well, first of all, tens of millions of women voted for Trump because the Democrats didn't offer them an alternative. And he was talking about things like no taxes on tips, no taxes on overtime, which affect the bottom line of a lot of women. And it was the woman waitress who came up with the idea of no taxes on tips, which is actually bad. It's not as good as just raising the wages. But when you're desperate, you take the alternative. I think that at this point, people had absorbed a lot of Trump's behavior. And they thought, we know this about him already. We knew him about it in his first election. Nothing we can do about it. We don't want to be married to him. We don't want to have our daughters married to him. And we don't want to have him as our next door neighbor. But that said, people are voting the economy. People are voting their pocketbooks. But I think that once we take back the Congress, and we should make it a bigger issue. And I think some of the unsung heroes and heroines out there are our AGs. REGs have sued Trump 40 to 50 times, and they are winning those cases. And we need to elect Democratic AGs to hold Trump accountable for his behavior toward women and all kinds of Americans. So it's disappointing that he's not impeached over this. It's disappointing that he can get away with this. And a lot of women don't like it. But right now, the best thing to do is to focus on the elections, win big, get out our vote, win a lot of seats, and then we can hold this guy accountable.
1: A few practical requests, Celinda Lake. Number one, can you get access to Greg Cesar, the head of the Progressive Caucus? He makes great speeches on corporate abuse, corporate crime, corporate control. And we haven't been able to give us a telephone interview. His assistant says he's been busy, busy, busy. But, you know, he's a young progressive who you don't have to persuade about a contract with America. But I need you to help get access to him.
0: Yeah, he's a wonderful person. And I will say two other people that I think are terrific, and the triumvirate is head of the Congressional Progressive Caucus, Maxwell Frost, who just won his election, by the way, because they pulled out and they're not going to run against him, and Pramila Jayapal. So I think you should get all three of them on board. They're all on the contract, and they're tremendous accountable leaders. And of course, Greg was a union organizer, and he brings that mentality. So definitely we need to highlight all three of them.
1: Well, if you open access to us, we'll give them access to all these progressive citizen groups with millions of members back home who have been excluded from input by the Democratic leadership. That's one thing you can do. A second is to get us in contact with Donna Brazile, who knows what the score is. I've had good conversations in the past with her, but I can't get access to her if you could help with that.
0: There's nobody better than Donna, so definitely.
1: Yeah. And if you could help getting renewed access to Liz Shuler for the big Labor Day momentum. And finally, we'd like to invite you to speak at our symposium on impeachment, since you broke ground on polling for impeachment. And it doesn't have to go to a vote. It's a great mobilizing effort, as my recent columns on Nader.org have demonstrated. And it could raise many issues clinging to the 13 articles of impeachment that have been drafted and have been placed by John Larson in H.R. 1155, folks. H.R. 1155. We want you very much, Sonia, to speak at the symposium, which is going to have members of Congress. It's going to have prominent constitutional experts and civic leaders. Are you interested?
0: I'd be deeply honored. I'd love to do it.
1: Very good. It's July 22nd. I won't give you the details. This has been a very consequential exchange, Sonia. I can't thank you enough. You know, nothing less is at stake than the saving our republic and the Constitution for which it stands and defends against the devastation on the American people being wrecked by this tyrant, Trump.
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1: Let's go to David.
3: Thank you, Ralph. Celinda, my question is about the role voter ID plays in voter suppression. I want to know if there's any information yet on how it affects Republicans. Is it suppressing the Republican vote as well?
0: Not as much as the Democratic vote, but I'll tell you the issue, and I'm going to tell you my secret sauce. We need to be combining the SAVE Act and the Voting Rights Act, because the SAVE Act, which is the ID Act, would disenfranchise a ton of married women who have changed their names, or divorced women who have changed their names. And when we combined the Voting Rights and the SAVE Act, it was really infuriating to women. And to quote one woman in our focus group, she said, you know, they really do want to keep us pregnant and in the kitchen.
1: We've been speaking with Celinda Lake, the prominent Democratic pollster who speaks freely about progressive agendas. Thank you very much, Celinda.
0: Hey, thank you so much. And thank you for the leadership and the great honor of being on this show. And let's get that contract out.
1: Let's make history, Celinda. Thank you very much.
4: We've been speaking with Celinda Lake. We will link to her work at RalphNaderRadioHour.com. When we come back, free Ben and Jerry's. But first, let's check in with our corporate crime reporter, Russell Mokhyber.
5: 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I'm Russell Mokhiber. John Guymon, M.D., a devoted husband, father, physician, pilot, educator, and advocate for single-payer national health insurance, passed away peacefully at his home in Friday Harbor, Washington, on May 28, 2026, at the age of 95. Guymon wrote many books on our broken healthcare system and what we can do about it, including How Obamacare is Unsustainable and Profiteering Corruption and Fraud in the U.S. Healthcare System. Corporate Crime Reporter interviewed Guymon five times over the years, most recently in October 2025, about his last book, Growing Costs of U.S. Healthcare, Corporate Power versus Human Rights, Is Reform Finally Within Reach? For the Corporate Crime Reporter, I'm Russell Mokhiber.
4: Thank you, Russell. Welcome back to the Ralph Nader Radio Hour. I'm Hannah Feldman, along with David Feldman, Steve Scrovan, and Ralph. Our next guest has seller's remorse. David?
6: Ben Cohn is an entrepreneur, philanthropist, and longtime anti-war activist. He is a co-founder of the ice cream company Ben & Jerry's and a prominent supporter of progressive causes. He is co-founder of Up in Arms, a public education and advocacy campaign pushing for a common sense approach to military budgeting. Welcome back to the Ralph Nader Radio Hour, Ben Cohn.
7: David, pleasure to be here. Thanks for that beautiful intro.
1: Listeners should know he's more than an on-the-record opponent of the bloated military budget, which is starving local public services and public infrastructure and repairing America and creating jobs locally in favor of empire and blowing countries apart around the world. But he took a bus across the United States week after week to educate people about how the bloated military budget, apart from this corruption with the contractors, is bleeding public dollars, tax dollars, from going back to the taxpayers in their community for community benefit. So that's just one thing. Ben doesn't just speak out. He demonstrates, he pickets, he's been arrested. He goes around the country by being and doing, as a philosopher once said. He connects being and doing. So we're going to talk today, listeners, about a personal institutional fight that he is engaged in to free Ben & Jerry's company from the grip of a conglomerate and allow it to once again support social justice movements and speak out on behalf of Palestinian rights, the rights of downtrodden poor people in this country, the suppression of freedom of speech, and many other projects, including opposing ICE, the stormtroopers of Trump, as they misbehaved in Minneapolis. Ben is on top of all of this. So, Ben, let me ask you a question. What is your fight to free Ben and Jerry's about, and how can people connect?
7: Well, it's about maintaining the values and the heart, the soul, and the spirit of Ben & Jerry's. You know, a big part of Ben & Jerry's success, of course, aside from amazingly good ice cream, has been the alignment with our customers on the issue of values, that Ben & Jerry's has been using its platform to advocate for peace and justice. Racial justice, economic justice, social justice, and that social mission has worked so well because it is legally under the authority of an independent board of directors that was set up for Ben & Jerry's when Unilever acquired the company. That was against my wishes. But what's happened is that the company recently got owned by the Magnum Corporation, and the Magnum Corporation has disbanded that independent board of directors. I mean, it's kind of a crazy, stupid move because it's under that independent board, which has legal authority over the social mission and the quality of the product and the use of the trademark. It's under that independent board that the company has grown and done so well. But they've gotten rid of the independent board. They fired the CEO. That was a 30-year employee who worked himself all the way up from tour guide. And they fired him because he was listening to the independent board of directors. I think what might have happened is that the board of Magnum has become Trumpified. You know, first the board of Unilever became Trumpified. Nelson Peltz, a good friend and supporter of Trump and an activist investor, bought a stake in Unilever and got onto that board of directors. And now one of Nelson Peltz's lieutenants is on the board of the Magnum Corporation. And Magnum has been very specific, saying that Ben & Jerry's cannot criticize, cannot be in opposition to Trump's policies, and they cannot use the word Trump. So, you know, it kind of makes it so that Ben & Jerry's is no longer a values-led company. I mean, what Trump is doing is the biggest assault on the values of Ben & Jerry's since the company started half a century ago. And not being able to speak out on it kind of makes Ben & Jerry's into a hypocrite, no longer values-led. So it's critical.
1: Let's go back a little bit in the history here. When Unilever, which is a giant Dutch-based conglomerate, listeners, they sell all over the world. When they bought Ben & Jerry's, they respected an independent board of directors that was a subsidiary of Unilever, and they recognized the role of Ben & Jerry's in pursuing social justice missions under the umbrella of Ben & Jerry's ice cream all over the country and the world. And for about 20 years, it went along pretty good arrangement. And then the leadership changed. Is that what happened?
7: Well, what happened was that after like 2 years of study and visits to the area, the independent board of Ben & Jerry's and Ben & Jerry's management and the board of Unilever all agreed that Ben & Jerry should pull out of the occupied territories in the West Bank, because selling our ice cream there in the settlements went against the values of Ben & Jerry's, and it was kind of working in what the UN is, you know, called an illegal occupation. And when the company announced that it was pulling out, Unilever got so much pushback from the government of Israel that they, on their own, they decided to sell the rights to Ben & Jerry's to an Israeli so that the ice cream remains available now in the West Bank. And by doing that, they usurped the legal authority of the independent board, and there was a series of negotiations that didn't get anywhere, and eventually the independent board sued Unilever. Relationships with Unilever went downhill from there, and then eventually Unilever decided to spin off their entire ice cream business, their global ice cream business, which is over 100 brands around the world. And at that time, Jerry and I approached Unilever and said, well, as long as you're selling off the entire business, why don't you just separate out Ben & Jerry's so that we could get it owned by some socially aligned investors and, you know, solve all these conflicts? And Unilever refused to do that. And so we have the situation that we have today, but there are these investors that are ready and willing to buy the company.
1: Well, you spoke recently to a conference in New York City of institutional investors focusing on social responsibility, and a lot of them have stock in Unilever. And you told them the following, quote, "We need you to speak out publicly. They need to hear from the investors. They need to hear from financial analysts. They need to hear from the financial press. Sell a stock and be public about it," end quote. And continued, you said, quote, "Don't do it and not let people know," end quote. Do you think that's effective? Do you think the investors would listen to you on that?
7: Well, there is a group of investors, some of which were at that meeting, that did sign on to a letter to the board of directors of the Magnum Corporation. And there was another investment group that submitted a bunch of questions to the Magnum annual general meeting of their shareholders. And so that was essentially the big news that came out of that meeting. But Magnum has pretty much stonewalled it and, you know, just refuses to engage with them.
1: You're trying to raise money to buy it from Magnum. How's that going?
7: I think that's going well. I think there's a lot of investors that have approached me. I mean, the problem is that in order to make an actual offer, they need to get the financials of the Ben & Jerry's business. And they've approached Magnum. And Magnum just refuses to engage, saying that they have no intention of selling the business, which is why we need people to engage in the Free Ben & Jerry's campaign in order to pressure them and help them see the light. I think I mentioned there's already 160,000 people that have joined the campaign. I encourage everybody to go to freebenandjerrys.com, freebenandjerrys.com. Leave your email address. And, you know, the other thing that people have done is we've encouraged them to kind of infiltrate Magnum's social media. And that has gone so well. So many people tagged Magnum with, you know, comments about freeing Ben and Jerry's that Magnum changed their settings. So if you tag them, it no longer shows up on their social media. You have to make the extra effort to go to their page and comment on their posts.
1: And what is their website?
7: What? I don't know. Magnum.
1: Oh, they can look it up.
7: Yeah.
1: It's been suggested, and you're conflicted about this, that there should be a consumer boycott of Ben and Jerry's ice cream. And you contemplated both sides, and you came down opposed to it for good reasons. Why don't you give us your reasons?
7: Well, you know, for a lot of people, when they first hear about what's going on, their first reaction is, well, we should boycott Ben & Jerry's. What I've been saying is that in this situation, Ben & Jerry's is the victim. And we want Ben & Jerry's to be strong because we're planning on getting our team of investors to buy it. And we don't want to damage it. But in terms of consumers, I mean, what tools, what levers do they have? I mean, they can, you know, sign on to this letter on the website. They can infiltrate Magnum's social media. And the other thing they can do is vote with their dollars. So I've been saying, you know, if you want to boycott something, boycott the other Magnum brands. I mean, there sure is a lot of them. Magnum also owns Breyers, they own Talenti, they own Klondike, they own Good Humor, they own Popsicle, they own Yasso. So there's a tremendous amount of things that you can decide not to buy. And I'm not buying any of those things. And, you know, come on along, join the crowd.
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1: Let's go to Hannah.
4: So my question is about when you initially sold the company. If I start up an ice cream brand today, there's probably a limit to how much I can grow the business. I can take on some investors. I can maybe sell shares, keep things private. And there's a limit to the growth, but I retain control over the product. I retain control over the brand. I think a lot of brands fall into this, I'll say, trap where they sell the rights to the brand. And then, oh no, the big company that bought my brand is doing bad things with it. If you had to do it over again, would you choose an alternate path? Would you keep things small?
7: So when the company went public nationally, we were aware that there was a possibility that there could be takeover offers. And we worked with a bunch of corporate lawyers and put into the governance structure and the ownership structure of the company so-called poison pills that would make it very difficult to take over the company. Unfortunately, there was the fine print in the poison pill that said that this poison pill could be removed by a majority vote of the board of directors. And then when this situation with Unilever happened, there were lawyers in the room who said, well, being that Unilever is offering so much money for the shares, it's your fiduciary responsibility to undo this poison pill. But when Ben & Jerry's was in the midst of trying to fend off this acquisition, there was some new laws that were passed in Vermont that allowed a consideration of the benefit of the community with regard to a potential sale. And after the sale happened, B Corporation started. And, you know, I've talked with the founder of B Corp, and he was saying that one of the inspirations for starting B Corporations was what happened to Ben and Jerry's. So B Corporations are a different legal structure for corporations, which requires them to take into account the social benefit to the community and legally makes it easier to resist these efforts to have the company taken over. And in addition, there's other new ownership structures that have been devised. You know, there's things that they call perpetual purpose trusts, and the idea is to have part of the company owned by a foundation or an entity whose purpose is the benefit of the community. So I think there's new structures that have been developed that would make it so that Ben & Jerry's would not have been sold to Unilever, and I'd use those. So that's what I think.
1: Good point. More should be elaborated on these kinds of new corporate structures. We've been speaking with the formidable Ben Cohen. Thank you, Ben, for your campaigns and everything you've done. Thank you very much, Ben.
7: Free Ben & Jerry's! Free Ben & Jerry's! Free!
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4: In 1954, Congress renamed Armistice Day Veterans Day. Does that really matter? David?
6: Matthew Ho is a disabled Marine Corps veteran of the Iraq War and former Afghan War State Department officer. In 2009, after being appointed to the Foreign Service, Ho resigned his post in Afghanistan over the Obama administration's escalation of the Afghan War. He is now an analyst and commentator on foreign and military policy issues as a senior fellow with the Eisenhower Media Network. He serves on the advisory boards of many peace organizations, including Veterans for Peace and World Beyond War, and is an associate member of Veteran Intelligence Professionals for Sanity. Welcome back to the Ralph Nader Radio Hour, Matthew Ho.
9: Thank you for having me join you again.
1: Welcome indeed, Matthew. I was taken by a speech you gave about war and veterans some months ago, so much so that we have reprinted it and make it available to the public and to our listeners. There's no charge for the print edition of this speech, which you're going to hear being discussed by Matthew. Just send us your address and we'll send you the print copy of the speech free within the next 2 weeks. Matthew, you gave this speech on Veterans Day in Boston. And I've really never read a speech like this. As I said, it caused us to put it in print booklet form. Can you tell our listeners what prompted this speech and what its contents are all about?
9: Well, thank you, Ralph. That's incredibly high praise, and I'm very grateful for you all republishing and printing this essay. The title of the essay, or the title of the speech, is Armistice Day and the Empire. And essentially speaking to the Community Church of Boston on Veterans Day last year, this speech was to get into the mythology of the American Empire, the use of things such as holidays, and the overall propaganda that provides for the foundation of our wars overseas, over a soon-to-be $1.5 trillion defense budget, and a militarism that, among other things, is the leading cause for why when we ask our politicians there's not enough money for health care or roads and bridges or education or whatever, we're told because we don't have it. So this speech was really an effort to get into this idea that this holiday, Veterans Day, was once called Armistice Day. And why did they change it? Why did they change it from Armistice Day to Veterans Day? And what are the consequences of that? And so it was a survey of various things affecting the veterans community, but also as well affecting our society as a whole.
1: And tell those who don't know what the Armistice Day stood for.
9: Well, Armistice Day celebrated, if you will, the end of the First World War, the war to end all wars. Veterans in the United Kingdom, in honor of Armistice Day, which was November 11th, 1918. That day, Armistice Day, for those veterans, carried banners that read, "Never Again." And this idea of the horror of that war, of the experience of that war, but also, too, for those veterans of the First World War, their understanding of what the wars were for, who they were being fought for, what was the purposes of these wars, right? And so to have experienced that horror And then to come home with the realization that it was for what purposes? It was for these monarchies, it was for these corporations, these war profiteers, right? I mean, so that really motivated this idea of Armistice Day, coupled with this slogan that the veterans carried that said never again. And so the United States recognized Armistice Day as a holiday until after the Second World War. And then in the height of the Cold War in the early 1950s, this idea of a holiday dedicated to peace, a holiday dedicated to the abrogation of warfare, a holiday that exposed just how false the motives for war are. Oh, that was incredibly troublesome. That was very problematic for the American Empire, again, at the height of the Cold War. So there was this campaign to rename Armistice Day to Veterans Day. And this way it became not a remembrance of the horrors of war, of what war entailed, of who profited from war, but rather a celebration of American veterans, that they have won freedoms, they have protected us from overseas enemies, and utilizing veterans then as a tool to crush dissent, to silence opposition. And from, you know, this creation of Veterans Day, you can see the establishment of other things such as flyovers, fighter plane flyovers over NFL games, the great expansion of ROTC, not at colleges, but also in high schools, you know, as well as then too, this ritual obligation Americans carry to always thank service member or veteran for their service, you know, and many other things that go into this mythology. Veterans become deified. Veterans achieve essentially a clerical-like status in the United States. And that is a tool that is used by the American government to stifle dissent.
1: And what kind of reaction did your speech get? It wasn't exactly reported in the New York Times or Washington Post, but did you get reaction from veterans groups? Did you get reaction from peace groups who are more sensitive to these kinds of outspoken statements than, say, the general public would be?
9: Yeah, and certainly not. There is no endorsement by the Washington Post editorial board, that's for sure. But I did get responses far greater than I expected. This was just supposed to be speaking to the congregation there, as well as those who attend their services via Zoom. So a relatively small crowd. But transcript of it published, and that got picked up and was circulated among groups, as you mentioned, Ralph, and, you know, found its way to you. And I still have people every now and again, you know, this was more than 6 months ago or 6 months ago, and I still have groups asking me about it. So I'm pleased that it resonated with people. I'm pleased that people tell me they learned things from it. And I'm pleased that people see it in their daily lives. I'm not pleased that this is our reality, but I'm grateful I'm able to help explain why our society is structured in such a way.
1: Well, we're going to do our part. We're going to have the Veterans for Peace, which you and I belong to, distribute it to its 100 chapters around the country. And we're going to give it more visibility by offering it to our listeners who can just send in a request. It's in print. Request for a copy, or you can ask for up to 5 copies. And we'll send it back to you, postage first class. Thank you very much, Matthew, for coming on and explaining this and describing it. And also, we applaud your constant work week after week after week, based on your experiences in Afghanistan and other empire theaters that you have learned so much from as an advocate for peace.
9: Well, thank you very much, Ralph. Your words mean a lot to me. This means a lot to me that you all are reprinting this essay and making it available to people, and just want to thank everyone who's involved with your organization for the work you've done. I've watched you all my life, so it's a real pleasure and honor to be here with you. And again, I'm grateful for you all republishing my essay.
1: Well, we're grateful as well. Thank you.
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1: 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This is Local with Carly. The first song I have for you tonight is a new single by Jody Ellen called The Play Pretend.

My life is a movie. Matter of fact, it's a screenplay. Who am I kidding? It's starting to feel like the middle of the day matinee on a weekday. I don't know who I'm supposed to be these days. Am I Johnny or Leonardo? Crushed by the weight, I'm just trying to eat these grapes.

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This is Local with Carly. That last song was The Mountain Lion by Merwolf. Before that was The Hive by Trash Sound Conglomerate. Before that, Leaf by Trippy Hearts and Broadway by Jay Henry. Up next is Where Are You by The Jaws of Brooklyn. Where are

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This is Local with Carly. That last song was Evolution by Heavy Bloom, El Poder by Equestria Pacifico Tropical, Understanding Time by Porcelain Tongue, and In Time by Hot Hail. Up next is Come Together, a cover by DB Stewart.

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This is Local with Carly. That last song was a new cover single by Trash Panda Go Kart, The Rainbow Connection. Before that was Jump On In by Great Comet, Recycle by Sweet Peace, Hungry for Blood by Midnight Morning, and Car Troubles by Lunar Pilots. The last song I have for tonight is Talk Rot by Killbuzz. Thanks for tuning in. Hope you enjoyed the show, and I will catch you next week.

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Captain Beefheart, Autumn's Child. Previous to that, Eugene Chadbourne and Jimmy Carr Black with The Pusher. You are still listening to the Not Just Noise show. Coming up next,

Our Parents by The Shags. Before that, Yoshiwaku with something called Jor Extended. Previous to that, Automotivation by Cabaret Voltaire. This is still the Not Just Noise Show. I am still your host, DJ D Program. 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

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Bird.

no different whether you have hip problems. Some of y'all listen to me right now, you're hurting in your hip. It makes no difference if you're hurting in your shoulder. Some of y'all listen to me right now, you have aching in your shoulder. Some of y'all listen to me right now, you have aching in your neck.

major problem. Some of y'all listen to me right now, you have headache. Head is hurting all the time, don't care what you do, what you turn to, what you take, your head is still bothering you. Not only that, my children, some of y'all have

That was Andrew Bird doing Three White Horses from Hands of Glory. Before that, Al Stewart, The Year of the Cat Guy, from an album, Russians and Americans, track called 1, 2, 3. Now it's Andy Summers, the guitarist from The Police, The Three Marias.

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Thanks for being here. We appreciate you. Welcome back to the Secret Word Show. The secret word is three. We've got Three Girl Rumba by a group called Bark Psychosis off an album Hex.

with ice floes in the cold Alaskan waters, sailing north in the hopes that we would find the precious ore.

Well, that was quite extraordinary. In fact, it's from an album called The Extraordinary Music of the Babenzele Pygmies, Bayaka. That was a track called Biobi Part 3. Cool. Before that, the Battlefield Band doing Three Brothers. Up next, Bella Hardy. She's going to sing about Three Black Feathers. This is The Secret Word Show with your host, Eric Moose. Hope you're enjoying it.

was traditional musicians from Armenia, Benek Amovian and Zavan Azebekian, doing three tunes. And we're going to see us out on the Secret Word Show tonight with Genesis, Follow You, Follow Me. This has been the Secret Word Show with your host, Eric Moose. Tonight's secret word was three. I hope you get three of your perfect pair.

0: There are so many interesting things happening at the Jack Straw Cultural Center. 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

Orchestra Baobab from 2017 with their self-released single Wahira Ven demo, although it didn't sound like a demo to me. 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A lot of this stuff is Afro-Cuban in origin, and later on we'll hear stuff that's a bit more modern and stuff that is a bit more traditional. So let's continue with Starband de Dakar from the early 1960s. Starband was formed in 1959 by Ibra Kasse, the owner of Dakar's Miami club. This is Cherry Coco.

0: From the top of that set, Starband de Dakar with Sherry Coco from the early 60s, followed by Orchestra No. 1 de Dakar from the 1978 album 78 Volume 2. That was Ale. And finally, something a lot more recent, an artist by the name of Baba Mal, who was born in 1953 in Podor. That was Sukanayo, I Will Follow You, from the 1998 album Nomad Soul. 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
0: And now let's jump ahead to the present day with a tune from just last year. This is Sheikh Ibra Fahm, who is a member of Orchestra Baobab, performing a tribute to his Malian mother. This tune is called Ayi Tariyah.

0: Atomique.
1: Nurukane from just last year, 2021, off the album Mayam. That was a tune called Atomic. And before that, Sister Fa, whose real name is Fatou Diatta, a Senegalese female rapper from Dakar who now lives in Berlin. That was from the 2009 album Saraba, Tales from the Flip Side of Paradise. That was Pum Pum Paya. And then at the top of that set, Sheikh Igbrafam with Sheikh Low doing Ayi Taria from the 2021 album of the same name. 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And now let's go back to the early part of the century with Dabi Balde from the 2005 album Introducing Dabi Balde. This is Mbadi.

From the top of that set, we heard Mbadi by Dabi Balde from 2005, followed by an artist named Diabel Sisoko from the 2007 album Niayele, that was Manasa Sise. And then finally, from 1985, off the album Jalia, that was Malamini Jobarte and Dembo Conte with Segu Tutu. And that, once again, brings us to the end of our show. And we're going to go back to the early 70s, to 1970 to be exact, with Starband de Dakar again and their interpretation of the tune that we opened the show with, Guajira Ven. 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

today, forget it, tomorrow is nada. The present is right here, through the breath, watch it. Atheist Jesus piece, hanging on a cross. We sit and discuss God on lawn chairs, about how we got here, what it is, what it isn't. Fate versus faith, scrimmaging with coincidence. Leave out the marketing, hold up on the business end.

put here to do something before I'm lying in that casket. I'd be lying on the beat if I said I didn't know what that is. The world's a stage and we play a character. I found him. It took me 20-something years and a bunch of sound checks. I'm not gonna be content till I find gratitude, regardless of my sales or the record deals that they're handing you. If the next generation takes the legacy and samples you, we'll have a bunch of

I have a strange feeling. Everything inside is...

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0: When I was president, you know, you mattered a lot more.
1: George Bush doesn't care about black people.
2: That's not the only thing Ellen brought up. Remember this? President Bush's unforgettable battle with a poncho.
3: You had a little bit of problem. The poncho was a problem. It seemed. Had you put a poncho? Had you put one on?
4: Fellowships.
3: Is that the first time?
4: Yeah.
3: It's first time getting a poncho.
4: It looks like it. That's what she's
5: doing. I like George Bush, is what I'm trying to say.
3: I feel like. I feel like it runs in the family.
5: I like George Bush, is what I'm trying to say. 1,000 points of love.
6: 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Inspiration to apply decisive force.

0: dangerous kind of peril. Carry on the work of peace.
1: Why George Bush now is what I'm trying to say.
0: Your freedom. We will bring freedom to others.
1: And we will bring George Bush now is what I'm trying to say.
0: God bless our country. And all who defend it.
1: I like George Bush now is what I'm trying to say.

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It's like ridiculous to me. It's 2017 that this stuff still goes on. The fact that racism exists, sexism exists, the way that we just treat people in general. Like, how are we not there yet? How have we come so far yet? We're so

0: You know, you just do it and this stuff for me. 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It's been many years. And here I am right now, standing in this room recording this stuff. Everything I wanted to do, I did. My dreams are reality. My life is unbelievable. This is something you dreamed. Now it's something I live. Wish me the best.
1: It's crazy how since a baby I've lived your crazy life. Prophesied since a toddler size. Watched the monster rise. Street corners moving street signs.

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1: 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Comes off the Norse home on Finney Ridge, cool and slow with plenty of precision. Across from the zoo with a backbeat narrow and hard to master. Some call it heavenly in its brilliance, others mean and rueful of conventional radio. I love the friends I have gathered together on this thin raft. We have constructed high-rise condos in honor of our escaping. This is the land where Ivar died.

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0: Hello, welcome
1: to the Wild Rumpus.
0: Thank you, sentence finisher.
1: Oh, I just hear a pause. I like to jump in.
0: Yes.
1: I like to fill that silence.
0: Enjoy you the know. Silence and enjoy the
1: interrupting
0: talking.
1: Cow.
0: The talk.
1: Moo. Hi.
0: And I feel like we might have somebody joining us.
1: We always are hoping to have a special guest.
0: We might want to turn on her mic.
1: Here, I'm mostly great. Oh.
0: No. No good.
1: Not available
0: today. Not this time. Maybe.
1: Maybe at the intermission.
0: Our next segment.
2: Maybe.
0: Sometimes.
2: At the halftime.
1: What's new with you? Whatchamacallit?
2: I got a computer.
1: Ooh, that is really big news. We haven't seen much of her since she got that, except for when she needed help.
0: Her very first laptop.
2: Woohoo!
1: All grown up.
0: Thank you, Pop Pop. Shout out.
1: Grown up on the radio. That mic isn't on.
0: It is on?
1: I turned it off.
0: Oh. Good call.
1: Mm-hmm. I've been burned too many times.
0: We've been burned so many times.
1: I'm basically a victim, burn victim at this point.
0: It's a good thing we only say nice things.
1: It is. I know, but do people really need to hear me singing? I know they don't. I don't even like to hear that.
0: Oh, yeah. I mean, it makes everybody else want to join in. Mm. Do you have anything?
2: It's Father's Day.
0: Hey, shout out. Shout out to all those fathers.
1: I forgot that it was going to be Dad's Day, or it is Dad's Day.
0: Dad's Day.
1: Happy Father's Day to my two favorite dads, DJ PJ and Dr. Duck.
0: Dr. Duck.
1: He's not here with us, but always, always thinking of him.
0: And shout out to Pop Pop again. Two shout outs.
1: It was almost like we planned it.
0: Yeah.
1: It's a good day for dads.
2: You bet it is.
0: Yeah.
2: Bet. You bet. Bet it is.
1: Bet.
0: Yeah, go play some golf. You deserve it.
1: If you're that kind of dad.
0: Yeah.
1: Which Dr. Duck is. So get out there.
0: Get out there.
1: Maybe we should play a dad song.
2: Dads are sly. Go dads.
1: You know my
2: go,
1: favorite dad song.
2: Dads win.
0: Wait, wait, wait. Dads are psycho?
2: Slay.
0: We can be psycho if you are bad.
1: If you push us too far.
0: If you push us too far.
1: It's not going to happen on this show. We're going to keep everything cool.
0: We can't put the fear of God in you.
1: My mind is flashing back to Dr. Duck, things he used to say to me and my brother.
0: That's one of them, right?
1: Oh, no. His were much more graphic. And I'm not going to say them on the radio because it's embarrassing.
0: They
1: were like...
0: Tell me later.
1: Good old 80s things you would not say to a kid anymore. I mean, he was joking, I think.
0: We'll put him on the IG.
1: Okay. Maybe. I don't know. They might... put us in Facebook jail if we put it there. It's like bullying. Anyway, we have a song. Many songs to play you. Do you have anything else you want to say? There's something very important.
2: A concert.
1: A concert?
2: Soon, right?
1: Okay, what one?
2: Like Lewis or something?
1: Lewis or something.
0: Lewis.
1: Jeffrey Lewis?
2: No.
0: Jeffrey Lewis.
1: I wish.
2: No, Johnny.
1: Johnny Lewis.
0: Johnny
2: Someone, right?
1: Would it be Billy?
2: Yeah.
1: Billy Lewis?
2: String.
1: That's not for a long time. We'll be looking forward to that for a long time. Oh. All through the summer to the fall.
2: We're watching a baseball game.
1: Yeah. Let's go Mariners.
2: Go Mariners. My sister scream.
0: Go Team USA. Who knew they could play soccer with the rest?
1: Yeah.
0: They're doing a very good job.
2: Is that it? The World Cup's going?
0: That too.
2: What?
0: Everything's going on. Oh. Everything. Including.
1: Get to work.
0: Starts with a K.
1: Get to work.
2: Ends with a 5. K-Z-Y-F.
1: No, start over. 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
2: 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Hee hee. Yerp.

0: Hey.
1: Hey, girl.
0: Hey, we're back.
1: Hey, girl, hey.
0: Welcome back to the Wild Rumpus.
1: Right after I said I've been burned, that mic was on the whole time. Sorry.
0: There's a lot of mics in here. Sometimes we leave one on.
1: I'm pretty far from it, of that one. So you should be good. So, unless you hear me going, bum, bar, da, da, da, loo, boop, biddle, de, loo.
0: Where were we talking about passwords?
1: Oh, yeah. We might have been yelling about the computer. Like,
0: yeah.
1: That so, you might have heard. Sorry.
0: It's okay.
1: That's so dad. It's a dad day.
0: If you know whatchamacallit's password to her computer, then you can like let us know what it is.
1: When we forget, we'll ask. We'll be like, I could hear the code being said over and over and over.
0: Mm-hmm.
1: Anyway, hope you guys are having computer-free fun.
0: Yeah, I hope you're, you know, having a barbecue or something. Some golf.
1: What is happening?
0: Maybe
1: are you going to participate today?
0: Laying around in a...
1: You do you, dads.
0: What do you call it?
1: Hot tub?
2: A pod.
0: Hot.
1: Is that what you were wanting? Above ground
0: hammock,
1: pool?
0: A hammock.
1: A sauna?
0: I was
1: laying around in a hot tub?
0: I hope you're laying around in a hot tub. It's 90 degrees out.
1: It's in the shade.
0: Yeah, it's totally fine. It's good to sweat. Or you could do some yoga.
1: I hope you're laying around
0: Speaking
1: in a,
0: sweating.
1: What do they call that?
2: Jacuzzi.
1: When you like go in the tent, it's so hot. Sweat lodge.
0: Sweat lodge, yeah.
2: Sauna.
0: Or a sauna.
1: Mm-hmm. Or on your computer. Totally fine.
0: No, no computers today.
1: Unless you're listening to the show on a computer.
0: Tune in, turn on.
1: People listen on the computer. This is the Wild Rumpus. This is a show for children.
0: Don't drop out, kids. Stay in school. We
1: stay
0: got
1: in school,
0: you.
1: But enjoy
2: there
1: the summer.
2: No,
1: enjoy the summer, though.
0: Stay out of school until September and mm-hmm. then go back.
1: Mm-hmm. Unless your school makes you go back in August. And you should go.
0: Sure. Yeah.
1: I mean, I don't want to do any calls to action.
0: I would
1: but
0: say,
1: stay
0: you
1: in
0: know,
1: school.
0: Feel free to take August off. You deserve okay. it.
1: Now you're going to get arrested.
0: I said feel free.
1: You're like inciting an elementary school riot. So do not.
0: All right.
1: Take it back.
0: I take it back.
1: Mike Short edit that out.
0: Elementary school riot. That'd be a cool name for a rock band. Maybe.
1: Food Fight. And Food Fight could be the first album.
2: Uh-huh.
0: Yeah.
1: Yeah. Well, the we don't have any elementary schoolers anymore.
0: Not really.
1: Mm-mm. You'd be surprised, but it's true.
0: Just me when I go back.
1: Billy Madison
0: I never
1: style.
0: Finished.
1: Billy Madison.
0: Yeah.
1: Mrs. Lippy. You can go learn from Miss Lippy.
0: Oh yeah. Is that the one he like had a crush on?
1: No.
0: No, it was a different
1: Miss Lippy's like his kindergarten teacher.
0: The scary one.
1: No.
0: No. I can't remember. I just watched it too.
1: I know.
2: Huh.
1: She's the one who shows him how to do like finger painting and stuff and yeah. story time and all that. All right.
2: Woohoo!
1: Should we finish the show?
0: All right.
1: What do you think?
2: You bet.
0: I got a lot of show.
1: All right. Thanks for listening, Wild Rumpus. Mics are turning off in 3, 2, 1.

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3: To Away With Words, the show about language and how we use it, I'm Grant Barrett.
4: And I'm Martha Barnett. And Grant, I've been thinking lately about reorganizing my office, which has me thinking about how I organize my books on my shelves.
3: Oh, no.
4: And so I very much appreciated an interview that I read with Jane Smiley, the author, who was asked, how do you organize your books? And she said, only by kicking them out of the way so that I won't trip over them.
3: On one hand, I totally get that. On the other hand, don't kick your books. there's still the middle schooler in me who thinks of them as precious.
4: Right.
3: But there's also the adult in me who knows that, like, boy, my house is loaded with books. Something has got to be done.
4: Clear a path.
3: Clear a path. I have a teetering stack next to my bed that I reflexively push back against the wall every time I go by, and all it's going to take is one of the cats just brushing it the wrong way, and the whole thing is going to go down.
4: Well, you know, in thinking about how I'm going to organize the books on my shelves, I was heartened to come across a quotation from Luke Van Donkersgoed, who is a software expert. He said, think not of the books you've bought as a to-be-read pile. Instead, think of your bookcase as a wine cellar. You collect books to be read at the right time, the right place, and the right mood. And I really appreciated that because I've been thinking, oh, should I put them in alphabetical order? Should I sub-organize the sections? But I really like the idea of just comparing your bookshelves to a wine cellar where you just sort of stroll in and you think, well, what do I feel like today? And maybe you make a serendipitous choice.
3: We'd love to hear about how you organize your books or the chaos that books bring to your life or great quotes about how to organize your books or books in general. You know, we're book freaks over here. Bibliophiles to the worst degree. 877-929-9673. 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
5: Hi, my name is Jessica. I'm calling from Denton, Texas.
3: Hello, Jessica. Welcome to the show.
4: Hi, Jessica.
5: I work in a hospital, and the nurse's station is where all the hot gossip happens. So I came down to the rehab office where I work, and I said, wow, the tea is really hot up there. And my coworker, who's a little bit older, didn't understand the reference. So I told her that's, you know, what the kids call gossip these days. And it got me thinking, you know, what are other phrases or references to gossip that have been used, you know, over the decades? I kind of talked to my family about it, and my mom came up with, like, to dish. And
3: oh, yeah.
5: My dad's military, so he came up with, like, the scuttlebutt.
3: Oh, good one, yeah.
5: And then, mm-hmm. Yeah, and then me growing up in the 90s, the one I could think of was, like, the 411, you know, what's the mm-hmm. lowdown? But mm-hmm. I was kind of thinking about maybe phrasings or terms like pre-1980s, like what were phrasings that might have been used to refer to hot gossip.
3: The hot goss. What did we call the hot goss, Martha, back then? Back in the dinosaur age.
4: Well, starting in the late 1800s, people talked about the scoop. That came from newspaper lingo. You know, what kind of scoop did you scoop up from... you know, the well of gossip out there. And you mentioned scuttlebutt, which is a really interesting term because it goes back to the idea of a cask of drinking water on a ship. And people would go, you know, the sailors would go and hang around the scuttlebutt to drink water, but they were also dishing gossip, sharing gossip the same way that people do that around the water cooler today.
5: Oh, that is so funny. I've never in my life understood what scuttlebutt so that's funny.
3: But then you have ones that aren't so wholesome, like the dirt and the poop and the dope, which all can all mean gossip.
5: What was the last one?
3: Dope. Like the straight dope. Yeah. But dope, has not always meant drugs. Sometimes it just means chemicals. And actually, dope also meant the syrup that was applied to the carbonated water that made the soda.
5: Oh, wow. I didn't know that either.
3: So dope a lot of times just meant the important ingredient in any mixture.
5: Oh.
3: Yeah. And in prison slang, you might have grapes. Because where do you get your gossip? You heard it on the grapevine. And what's on a grapevine? Grapes. So grapes. Grapes are your prison slang. And particularly juicy gossip or tragic gossip is gore. G-O-R-E, gore.
5: Ooh, I like that one.
3: And then there's something they say in the West Indies. There's a variety of different ways of phrasing it. It's susu or sese or sheshe, which imitates the sound of whispering. So in West Indies, a little susu. I got a little susu for you. It's a little gossip.
5: I like all these new phrasings. I think some of these could come back around.
3: And you've probably heard the skinny, Jessica, right? Give me the skinny.
5: Oh, yeah. Yeah, the skinny, uh-huh.
3: But that's more about, like, just give me the straight facts. I want the truth.
5: Oh, right, I didn't realize that was kind of the meaning of that.
4: And, Jessica, there's a whole long list of words that we could go through for people who share gossip.
3: Oh, my goodness. We all
4: do it. But let me just share one of my favorites that actually goes all the way back to ancient Greek. In English, it's spermologer. S-P-E-R-M-O-L-O-G-E-R, spermologer. And it goes back to an ancient Greek word that means a gatherer of seeds. You know, like a bird is going around and just picking up seeds here and there. And the Greek word spermologos gave us this word spermologer, which is somebody who goes around picking up gossip and spreading it around.
5: It's a very official title.
3: Yeah, a lot of these
4: very official, right?
3: A lot of these terms are heavily gendered towards women, but men are just as bad at gossips. As a matter of fact, they talk about prostitution being the oldest profession, but I think the oldest hobby is gossip.
5: You're probably that's what's so funny about this current lingo of the tea is I feel like maybe historically it wasn't as appropriate to admit that you were gossiping or that you had to use like a. Like a more under the less obvious term, but now it's just like, no, this is the tea and I'm giving it to you straight, you know? So it's interesting how the stigma around gossiping and how honest we are about it has changed a little.
3: Well, maybe we'll be more honest with ourselves about everything because we need a little more honesty in the world, don't we?
5: Yeah, that's true.
3: Well, Jessica, there are a ton of these terms, and we've just given you a smattering of them. Maybe there's something in there that you can use, or maybe you all can coin something else just appropriate for the medical professions, you know? Give me the charts.
5: Oh, my gosh.
3: What are the latest charts? I don't know. I don't know what it would be.
5: Give me the vitals. What are the vitals?
3: Yeah, give me the vitals. Right. Perfect. There we go. What's the AB positive on the situation today?
5: Oh, my gosh. Well, thank you guys so much. This was really fun.
3: All right. Take care now. Be well.
5: Thank you, guys. Bye.
3: Bye-bye.
4: Bye, Jessica.
3: What do they call gossip in your field? What are people who gossip known as? Maybe there's something fun that you want to share. Send it an email to words@waywardradio.org.
4: Hi there. You have a way with words.
6: Hello. I'm Mark from Richland Center, Wisconsin. And I was calling to ask about Murphy's Law. It's a strange thing, Murphy's Law. It has such a bad reputation, but maybe its reputation comes from a different moment in time when the British were trying to colonize Ireland and the most common name in Ireland being Murphy. So when a British constable or somebody comes onto a scene where some resistance against that colonization has been happening, the constable will say, well, who did this? And they'll just say Murphy. And before you know it, a whole bunch of successful resistance has happened against the British colonies or the British colonial process, to the point where they're so frustrated that they themselves called it Murphy's Law, that if something can go wrong, it will. But that's just my thought process. I have no idea where Murphy's Law came from, but being Irish myself, of Irish descent, I'd like to think that it's proof of successful resistance.
3: It's not a bad theory, but unfortunately there's no evidence to support that. I should say, though, that the idea with similar phrasing that everything that can go wrong will go wrong has been traced back at least to the 1860s. But calling it Murphy's Law, that name for that kind of idea, only dates back to the 1940s. So the concept is old, but the naming of it is new. And so that's kind of the difficulty that we have here. And the what we do know, the first use we find in print relates it to jokingly calling it one of the laws of thermodynamics. There are a bunch of researchers, amateur and professional, who hang out on the email list of the American Dialect Society. Fred Shapiro, who's written a couple of great books, Stephen Gorenson and Bill Mullins, they have disproven all of the common theories about the origin of Murphy's Law as a term. And they've uncovered an interview by psychologist Ann Rowe of Caltech with mathematician and physicist Howard Percy Bob Robinson. And he talks about it being maybe a mythical fourth law of thermodynamics in 1949.
6: Because the Irish are so hot-blooded? What is this?
3: No, really, Irishness never comes into it. It really does nothing about Irish, just calling it Murphy's Law. And it never really talks about the character of the Irish, even though Murphy is an Irish name. And in a second place, he phrases it as anything can happen and usually does, which isn't a bad rephrasing of the thermodynamic law of entropy. So it's interesting that it might be just simply a rephrasing of the idea of entropy, that things kind of fall apart and things naturally will not hold.
6: Right, right.
4: You know, one variant on Murphy's Law was proposed back in the early 90s by an editor in Australia, and it reads in part, if you write anything criticizing editing or proofreading, there will be a fault of some kind in what you have written. And he called that Murphy's Law. It looks like Murphy's, but there's a typo. And my gosh, that's so often the case.
3: You commit the error, you're criticizing yourself. So anyway, that's what we know about the origin of Murphy's Law. I like your theory. The Irish certainly did not, they withstood the British dominance for many centuries. So certainly the fighting spirit is there.
6: Well, thanks, you guys. You have a great show. Thank you.
3: Take care.
4: Thanks
3: bye-bye.
4: So
3: be well.
4: Bye-bye.
3: Find out how to reach us on our website at waywardradio.org/contact, where you can also find all of our episodes that you can listen to end-to-end, nonstop, for the rest of your life.
4: Critic Peter Sheldahl died last year at the age of 80. And a few years earlier, he wrote a lovely essay for The New Yorker called The Art of Dying. And in it, he reflects on the process of writing, and he says, "When I finish something and it seems good, I'm dazed. It must have been fun to write. I wish I'd been there." And I can so identify with this. You know, sometimes you're writing and you struggle and you struggle, and then you get into the zone and it's almost an out-of-body experience.
3: Right. Yeah, I agree with that, the zone. But also, sometimes the self-doubt that you have of not being good enough makes you amazed that you are good enough, that you can create something amazing. You know, these two forces make you surprised that you can make something great, or something passable, at least.
4: Yeah, pleasantly surprised. You come back and you think, wow, who wrote that? Share your thoughts about writing, words at waywardradio.org.
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0: There are so many interesting things happening at the Jack Straw Cultural Center, and we at KBFG Radio want to say thank you to Jack Straw for allowing us to be part of your family. 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
3: You're listening to Away with Words, the show about language and how we use it. I'm Grant Barrett.
4: And I'm Martha Barnett. And with apologies to Eugene O'Neill, the quiz man cometh. It's John Chinesky, our quiz
3: guy. Hi, John.
4: Hey, John.
8: That's me, guys. Hi, nice to see you guys again. You know, sometimes people ask me, how can I be funny? And of course, I can't teach you how to be funny, but I can teach you to be amusingly annoying. In fact, it's sort of the stock in trade of a dad. For example, if someone makes an illustrative noise to enhance a story, I'll always ask them to repeat it. It's annoying as hell, but what's important is that I think it's amusing. So, like, for instance, says, oh, yeah, they're walking down the street, and all of a sudden, ka-chunk, the guy fell over. I'm like, sorry, what did the guy do? You know, ka-chunk. I'm sorry, one more time? What did he? Ka-chunk. As long as you make somebody repeat something over and over again, it's annoying to them, and it's amusing to you. Now, another thing is to ask annoying questions about where things are. For example, if someone says, we got to get moving on this, the time is now, I will always interrupt and say, I'm sorry, excuse me, when is the time? Now. Sorry, when? Now. Now you'll know how to be annoyingly amusing. I'll describe a situation and ask you where or what something is, and you have to tell me again and again where or what it is. All right?
3: Oh, no.
8: Yeah, no, you'll get this. It's easy. It will be very, very annoying. Here's the first one. Yes, you're right. I don't see any more aliens around. What did you say the coast is?
4: Clear.
8: I'm sorry. What was that again?
4: Clear.
8: The coast is what?
4: Clear.
8: It's clear. Clear. That's right. The coast is clear. All right. Sure. You've got the drop on me and the tables have turned. Where did you say the shoe is?
3: The shoe is on the other foot.
8: Where can I locate that shoe? Wait. Sorry. What again? Where is that shoe?
3: It's on the other foot.
8: Oh, on the other foot. Okay. True. So true. There are clear signs that something unpleasant is about to occur. Where did you say the writing is?
4: I was going to say in Denmark, but...
8: The writing
4: on
8: is
4: the wall.
8: In Denmark. Yes. I'm sorry, where was it again?
4: On the wall.
8: I'm sorry, where?
4: The wall.
8: Come again?
4: On the wall.
8: Oh, on the wall. On the wall,
4: it's
8: sure.
4: Over there on the wall.
8: As you say, this project is very complicated, and something could prove to be a problem. Oh, where did you say the devil is?
4: In the details.
8: Where's the devil again?
4: In the details.
8: In the details, right. Okay. Finally, yes, Professor, it's all said and done. We just need to record this for posterity. What did you say? What did you say the rest is?
4: History.
8: What?
4: History.
8: Sorry, come again? Come,
4: history.
8: What's that? One more time? Try this ear over
3: here. The rest is her story.
8: Try this side over here, this ear. That's my better.
3: The rest is her story.
8: Her story. That's right. Okay.
3: Yes.
8: Anyway, well, listen, I got to go chase after my family. They just left me, so.
3: Right. Right.
8: I better get going. You guys are great.
4: Thank you, John.
3: Oh, John, that was actually very fun. I really appreciate it.
8: Thank you,
3: that.
8: Martha. Thank you,
3: Nothing
8: Grant.
3: Nothing like bickering with friends.
8: That's right.
3: Maybe you've been bickering about language in your house, or somebody misunderstood something where you work. We'd love to sort out your language confusion. Call me and Martha, 877-929-9673, or tell us the difficulty in email, words@waywardradio.org. Hello, you have a way with words.
9: Hello, how are you? Tigger Gray in Tallahassee, Florida.
3: I hear birds in the background. Must be a nice day in Tallahassee.
9: Oh, it's lovely. Yeah, I'm sitting on my front porch where I basically live.
4: Nice.
9: It's lovely out here.
3: What's on your mind, Tigger?
9: Whilst making breakfast the other day, my wife and son were hanging out in the kitchen, and my wife was describing to us an operation she'd recently gone through on her thumb for arthritis, where the doctor had removed a bone and replaced it with a wire to keep the finger and thumb together, at which point I shuddered and said out loud, oh, that just gave me the collie wobbles. And to which my son went, "What?" And Sarah, my wife, said, "What?" I said, "The collywobbles, you know, the collywobbles." And they said, "I've never heard of that word."
4: Huh.
9: And so I told them what it was, what I thought it was, and what I know it to be. And Sarah immediately said, "You ought to call Way with Words."
3: Yes, you should. All right. Tell us about you and collywobbles. Are we hearing that you're not from Tallahassee?
9: Right. I'm English originally. Ultimately, my aunt and my mom used to use it all the time to describe when they were, upset in the tummy or, more to the point, when something makes you cringe. And her describing that operation on her thumb totally made me cringe.
4: And did it make your stomach feel funny?
9: Oh, yes, absolutely. It's deep. It's inside. It's almost, it's kind of like falling in love, but you're going, "Wait a minute, this is not right."
3: So a negative butterflies in the stomach.
9: Right, negative butterflies. There you go. That would have easily explained it.
3: The willies or the heebie-jeebies.
9: Yep, exactly.
4: And the molly grubs. I'm really surprised that your family hasn't heard this term. It's been around since the early 19th century and generally means, well, gastrointestinal distress. It might come from a combination of colic, as in colon, you know, a pain in your stomach, or and the word wobble. So colic and wobble together. We're not sure where this word comes from, but there are lots of variations of it, like golly wobbles, or I got the Carly marbles, or the collar moggies. But I'm kind of surprised.
9: My body certainly wobbled when I heard her describe the operation.
3: Yeah.
4: Your
3: golly
4: certainly wobbled.
3: I was a little like, over here, too. I was like, a wire?
9: Yeah, really. So, yeah. But Sarah's American, you know, from Tallahassee, and my son was born here, Harrison. And, it's a case that they've not heard me say that.
4: Huh.
9: And I actually have an American accent

0: 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Call us 877-929-9673. 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And if you're not in those two countries, you can still reach us. 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
1: We got an email from Carrie in Ohio who writes, "When my 18-year-old was two, she'd always ask for LMNOPs. It took us forever to realize it was M&Ms she was asking for." Isn't that cute?
0: That's very cute.
1: Carrie goes on to say, she also called hot dogs go dogs, and no matter how many times we practiced hot dog, she couldn't drop the go. She'd even say hot go dogs if we tried to get her to practice it the right way. We still call them go dogs from time to time.
0: I wonder if she had that book. Remember the Go Dog Go book?
1: Go Dog Go?
0: Yeah, I wonder if she had that book. Maybe that influenced her.
1: That's what I'm thinking, too. Maybe she had LMNOP.
0: Yeah, because that was another book, wasn't it?
1: Mm-hmm.
0: From the same set. Oh, that's very cool. Kids are so cute.
1: And isn't it great how we just pick up those expressions that the kids come up with and you use them the rest of your life?
0: Yeah, and that's one of the things that frustrates linguists when they try to, like, come up with these really complicated expressions about why a language changed. And, you know, sometimes maybe it was just a two-year-old.
1: Good maybe, point.
0: Maybe, like, Indo-European changed just because of a bunch of two-year-olds.
1: Yeah, right.
0: Maybe there was no big thing that happened.
1: Share your stories about kids and language. 877-929-9673. Hello, you have a way with words.
2: Hi. Hi, Martha. Hi, Grant.
0: Hello.
2: Hi. So my name is Sarah. I'm calling from San Antonio, Texas. And my call regards a oft-asked question here in Texas, which is when you go to a restaurant and you order iced tea, the immediate question to follow is sweet or unsweet. And this has always been kind of a pet peeve of mine, maybe wrongly. I guess I'll find out. Because to me, I always thought, how can this tea be unsweet? I thought un meant an undoing or a reversal of some sort. So to me, it just didn't sound right when people would ask, do you want it sweet or unsweet? I would just think, do you want iced tea or do you want it sweetened iced tea?
1: Well, Sarah, what are your thoughts about which tastes better?
2: I'm not a sweet tea person. Growing up in Texas, and I'm sure it's prevalent in the South, it's just too sweet for me. I don't mind a little bit, but when they say sweet tea, they mean really sweet tea.
0: Oh, yeah. It's almost a syrupy.
2: Yes.
0: Yeah. So does the un automatically mean a reversal? Does it mean that a thing used to be sweet and we took the sweetness away? That's what you're asking.
2: Yes, exactly. Because in my mind, I think something's been undone or, you know, unrolled or unfolded, whatever it is. And that means it previously was folded. Yeah.
0: Yeah, that folded is a really good one to hang on to here because you can have something that was folded be unfolded. And you can have something... But however, you can have things that are unbuilt that were never built. Mm-hmm. And you can have things that are unbelievable that were never believable. And so particularly with adjectives, un doesn't have to mean a reversal. It can simply mean not or the absence of a condition. And so sometimes that un is about a comparison to expectations. So for example, an unopened tomb. T-O-M-B, was once open, but by comparisons to our expectations that tombs usually remain closed after their contents are put in, we consider it unopened, right?
2: Yes.
0: If we call something an unopened door, it means we haven't opened it yet, although circumstances might indicate that we will soon or should have already opened it. Although, obviously, the door has been opened before, but right now we're calling it unopened because people expect us, or we expect ourselves, to have opened this door, to soon have opened this door. So it's all about expectations here.
2: Yeah, so I was going to say that unopened, actually, I just kind of had a light bulb, and I thought, you know, when you buy something from a store, you expect it to be unopened. And but it was

0: previously opened.
1: Right. It shouldn't be open. So the expectation is, I see what you're saying. That's a really good point.
0: Yeah, so that is exactly where unsweetened tea fits in. By all expectations of Southern gustatory habits, it should be sweetened. Therefore, right, when we call it unsweetened, we are indicating that unsweetened is the unusual condition and that sweetened is the usual one.
1: Okay. So I can get rid of that pet peeve now, I guess.
0: Yeah, relax. Have a tall, cold glass of tea and relax. Put your feet up. Maybe a little fried chicken. So it's funny, though. Adjectives with un and verbs with un behave a little differently. With verbs, the un prefix is indeed almost always about a reversal of condition. So you have undo, untie, unpack, unfold, like you mentioned. And those are almost always about a thing that was that is no longer.
1: Okay. That makes sense. So, and I can finally put this to rest.
0: Yeah. So it's about expectations. What do we expect? The un indicates that an expectation has been reversed.
1: Thank you so much. Thank you.
0: Right, bye-bye.
2: Bye-bye. Call us with your language question, 877-929-9673. Hey there, welcome to Away with Words.
3: Hi, my name is Ronald High. I'm calling you all from Columbia, South Carolina.
2: Wonderful. What's
0: welcome.
2: On your mind?
3: Well, the thing that I'm thinking about, a lot of times I hear the word hope and I hear the word help. And sometimes I hear people say, I'm going to hope you with your homework. I always thought it was, I'm going to help you with your homework. And I said, well, maybe it's just a regional thing or something. But I've heard it pronounced and said that way many times, even from very educated people. And so now I'm kind of confused. I stick with, I help you. I will help you with your homework. But I don't use hope in that same manner. And I just wonder, what is the origin of that?
0: Okay. Yeah, so people are saying the word H-E-L-P so that it sounds like the word H-O-P-E. Help sounds like hope.
3: Absolutely. They actually say, well, I'm going to hope her with something. I said, what do they mean I'm going to hope her with something?
0: Yeah, there are two things at work here. One is there's a British dialect, old version of the verb hope, that's hanging on and has been hanging on for centuries, where the past tense forms were spelled H-O-L-P or H-O-L-P-E-N and a variety of other things, sometimes H-O-P-E, and they've hung on for centuries in little pockets throughout the United States, especially in the American South. And those themselves are carryovers from Middle and Old English. It's usually the past and past participle forms. Now, it's not that common anymore, and when you do find it, it tends to be the older folks. Not always, but usually. But there's another thing that happens, again, in the southern United States, where speakers of certain dialects, and these are regional, just like you guessed, so you got that right, they drop L sounds before what are known by linguists as back vowels, such as O. These are vowels literally pronounced in the back of the mouth, especially when those vowels happen before certain consonants. So the same people that say hope instead of help might also say code instead of cold. So they say C-O-D-E instead of C-O-L-D, especially if they're younger. Do you know people who say that?
3: Yes, of course.
0: They might say hoed, H sounds like H-O-A-D, instead of hold, H-O-L-D.
3: Oh.
0: Do you ever hear that?
3: Very interesting. Yes, I have, but I just didn't think of it in the same manner in which you were saying it. I just thought it was something that they just simply said. But now this gives me more of a reason why they do what they do. And you're right. The people who usually say, I will hope you, they are older. Well, you know, probably middle-aged to older. I don't find the youth ever saying that.
0: Yeah, there's two different dialect things happening here that have some overlap, but they happen for different reasons. So we see across the United States, the older dialect patterns changing or disappearing, but new dialect patterns coming in, and occasionally they intersect.
3: Okay, I really appreciate your answer because it helps to clarify it better for me.
0: All right, be well. Take care.
3: Okay, goodbye.
0: Bye. Bye-bye.
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0: You're listening to Away with Words, the show about language and how we use it. I'm Grant Barrett.
2: And I'm Martha Barnett. In the late 16th and early 17th century, John Donne wrote about love, sex, and death. His love poems have been described by some people as the greatest in the English language, but they're famously difficult to unravel. Author Catherine Rundell compares this process to trying to crack a locked safe. And she's written a new book about Donne. It's called Super Infinite. And she describes it as a biography and an act of evangelism because she's passionate about what she calls Donne's burning originality. And she writes about it with a lot of zest and wit. From an early age, Donne was intimately acquainted with death. He was born into a Catholic family in London at a time of fierce anti-Catholicism. Close relatives were imprisoned and killed for their beliefs. Donne also survived a plague that ravaged London, and he joined an expedition against Spain in the Anglo-Spanish War. Back home, he was briefly imprisoned for marrying a girl without her father's consent, and they later had 12 children, but 6 of them died young. And he was forever struggling to earn enough to feed the rest, and he was writing all the while. And eventually, he converted to the Church of England, he joined the clergy, and he became dean of St. Paul's Cathedral, where he became something of a celebrity. Thousands of people would come to hear his sermons. His poetry is hard to characterize. It can be satirical, gloomy, carnal, exuberant. He broke from tradition by using jagged lines and jarring imagery. One of his love poems actually likens lovers to the legs of a compass used to draw circles. And other poems are downright misogynistic. But Rundell insists that if you tease out his larger themes, if you work to crack that safe, you'll be richly rewarded. She writes, "He was a man who walked so often in darkness that it became for him a daily commute. But there are also few writers of his time who insisted so doggedly and determinedly on awe. He was often hopeless, often despairing, and yet still he insisted at the very end, 'It is an astonishment to be alive, and it behooves you to be astonished.'" Donne wants us to see the connections around us, our connections with infinity, or as he calls it, the super infinite, and also the connections with each other.
0: Yeah, there's the famous Meditation 17 from his Devotions Upon Emergent Occasions and Several Steps in My Sickness. What a title that is. From 1624 that has, well, a couple phrases in it I think everyone will recognize. It's probably his most famous work. It starts, "No man is an island entire of itself. Every man is a piece of the continent, a part of the main. If a clod be washed away by the sea, Europe is the less, as well as if a promontory were, as well as any manner of thy friends or of thy own were. Any man's death diminishes me, because I am involved in mankind, and therefore never send to know for whom the bell tolls, it tolls for thee. And so we have not only a famous Hemingway novel, probably one of his best works, but we have No Man Is an Island, which became a proverbial phrase in English because of Donne.
2: Yeah, that's far and away his most accessible poem, as far as I can tell. And the rest of his work, as Rundell says, is really challenging. But her book itself is really fascinating, if nothing else, for the texture of life during that time. So that book, again, is Super Infinite by Catherine Rundell.
0: We'll link to that book on our website. And we know we have a lot of poetry fans. 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
2: Here's a tweet I liked from Jeremy London. If we named people the same way we did 1,000 years ago, we'd have dudes named things like Darren the Depressed or Isaac the Uninsured. And Grant, it made me wonder, you know, what would you be named if you were named that way?
0: What would I be named? Oh, yeah. I don't know. Like, so it's about my main characteristic.
2: I guess. Or your main characteristic at the moment? I immediately went to Martha the Curious. That just
0: Martha
2: seems
0: the Curious. But that, yeah. So what would be your main, like, negative one, though?
2: A negative one about me?
0: As if.
2: Well, curious could work more than one way, I guess.
0: That's true. Martha, who ends up with squid ink on her face because she says, what's this creature?
2: I might be
0: Grant the Scowler or Grant the Parchment Hoarder.
2: I like the Parchment Hoarder. That's good.
0: We'd love to hear what your name would be if you were named 1,000 years ago. Let us know on Twitter at WAYWORD. Hello, you have a way with words.
6: Hello. Hi, Martha. Hi, Grant. This is Stacy calling from Marquette, Michigan.
0: Hello, Stacy. Welcome to the show.
2: Hi, Stacy.
6: Hi. Thank you. My family, my opa, my grandfather, Otto, had always used the word with us, the grandkids, and then my father used it as well when we were misbehaving and maybe we were in trouble. And the word was putch. And we were told, you know, if you don't get it together, you're going to get a putch. You're in trouble. You're going to get a putch. That was normalized in my family. But when I would use that word with friends at school or elsewhere, no one else had ever heard of that word. And so I was kind of embarrassed, and I've always sort of wondered where it came from. And a little bit of research that I've done, and I mean very little, is just finding a German word, because my grandfather was first generation and fluent in German, was to mean government overthrow. And I thought, well, I'm pretty sure Opa didn't mean that. And so I've always wondered what putch means.
0: Well, I was going to guess that Opa Otto was a German, because Opa Otto sounds very German to me.
6: Very German, very German. He was fluent in German and also fluent in Swedish, because he was an iron worker.
0: Okay.
6: And where he worked, they spoke Swedish. And so he picked that up as well. So he was a bit of a linguist in a way.
0: Yeah.
2: Okay. So when he told you that you were going to get a putch, what were you anticipating getting? What did he tell you a putch was?
6: A putch usually meant a spanking, and for anyone listening, it was usually just a little spank. We didn't get wooden spoons or anything like that. It just usually meant that you were going to get a little spanking.
2: Mm-hmm. Mm-hmm.
0: Am I hearing a P there? That's like P-U-T-C-H or P-O-T-C-H?
6: Well, I look, when I have researched it a little bit, I was spelling it P-U-T-S-C-H, just
0: okay,
6: guessing
0: gotcha.
6: that mm-hmm. was how it was spelled.
0: There we go. That makes sense.
6: P-U-T-S-C-H.
2: Mm-hmm. So he might give you a little putch on your tuchus.
6: Yeah.
2: A little slap on your behind.
6: Yeah.
2: Well, the German word putch, P-A-T-S-C-H, means a slap, and it's probably onomatopoetic. So if he was talking about giving you a potch or a putch, it was a little slap. the reason that you saw all those other words having to do with the government is that there is a related dialectal German word, putsch, P-U-T-S-C-H, that means a sudden blow or a smack. And it came to be used in German to refer to an attempt to overthrow a government or an armed insurrection. And in fact, in the 1920s, there were several of these in Germany. And one of them was in 1923, Hitler and his followers unsuccessfully tried to overtake the German government in something that was called the Beer Hall Putsch. And English journalists ended up adopting this word putsch to mean a violent overthrow of a government, which is really interesting because it has to do, you know, it goes back to this early, early sense of a slap or a blow. And you also see this kind of thing when you're talking about a coup d'etat. The French word coup has to do with striking. And in Spanish, the word for that kind of thing is golpe, a striking. And so a putsch is a strike against a government. And the related word, patsch, in German means slap, and it's been adopted into dialectal English as putsch, like you said, P-U-T-C-H or P-O-T-C-H. And so it's a real range from a little bitty slap to overthrowing a government.
6: Certainly is a range, and I just assumed what the spelling might be without really thinking of alternative spellings, and just wondered if my Opa was just making up a word, or maybe if it was something from his own family.
0: Oh no! He probably was warned when he was a kid that he was going to get a potch. And Martha, you said something about a potch in Tukas, which is a clue to more information that you can drop on us.
2: Right, that there's a Yiddish connection here. That potch, in that sense, is a Yiddishism.
0: Yeah, so lots of our listeners probably remember as kids hearing about a potchkeying. The potchke is a verb meaning to fool around or to mess around, which also is related to that word. And being warned that they were going to potch and took us if they misbehaved, to get a smack on the bum.
6: And that definitely aligns with how my Opa used the word, for sure. And frankly, my dad.
0: Yeah, it's kind of more like a push that moves you along rather than something that stings, right?
2: That's a good way to put it.
0: It's more playful than a vigorous belting.
6: Absolutely. We never had any sort of vigorous discipline other than, you know, getting the evil eye, or being told that, you know, our parents were disappointed in us, which was like the ultimate worst possible thing ever. So a putsch was sort of a, you know, you kind of need to get the program here. So but
0: a demonstration of strength rather than of anger.
6: Yeah, that's, oh my gosh. Wow, I can't wait to tell all my cousins about this.
0: Yeah, that it's a heritage word. This is something that you've inherited from your family's roots.
6: Absolutely. And the Yiddish connection, that's so interesting. Yes.
2: Thank you so much for sharing these memories with us.
6: Thank you so much. I really appreciate it.
0: All right. Take care now. Be well.
6: Take care. Bye-bye.
0: The toll-free number to call from Canada or the United States is 877-929-9673.
2: Here's a word you're likely to hear more often, especially if you have effortless attractiveness or style. That word is Riz, R-I-Z-Z.
0: Oh, yeah, Riz, short for charisma, has been bouncing around for a couple of years now, but it looks like it's coming on strong.
2: Yeah, isn't it great that it goes all the way back to an ancient Greek word that means grace or beauty or kindness? Charisma comes from ancient Greek, and now it's being formed by lopping off both the beginning and the end of a word.
0: Yeah, morphologically, English doesn't typically form words like that, and the meaning has changed a little bit, right? The Riz doesn't equal charisma. It's more about your swagger or your game or your ability to get with somebody romantically.
2: Mm-hmm. So keep an ear out for Riz.
0: We'd love to know what they're talking about on your campus, at your school. What's the slang? 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
2: Hello, you have a way with words.
7: Hi there. This is Rebecca Stanfield.
2: Hey, Rebecca, where are you calling us from?
7: Jackson, Tennessee.
2: All right. right. Well, welcome to Away with Words. What can we do for you, Rebecca?
7: Well, when I married in 1989, I heard my mother-in-law, who was a retired school teacher, she was in her 60s at that point, and she used several phrases and expressions that I had never heard. They seemed almost Elizabethan to me. She described the ne'er-do-wells in the community by saying they were not work brickle. I looked up the word brickle in one of my dictionaries, and it gave the definition as broken. So I wondered if these people who were not work brickle had not been broken to work. We talk about breaking horses and mules so that they will work.
0: Work brickle, we can help you with that. That one has a long history, not only in the United States, but in the United Kingdom. Brickle itself has its own history, meaning brittle, B-R-I-T-T-L-E, going back more than 800 years in the Northern dialects in England, and probably comes from Germanic roots, meaning related to words like break, which is similar to what you were saying, but it's a different kind of break because there are these two historical meanings of the word. One of them is that the person is unwilling to work, but the other one is that the person is eager to work, and they're the opposite of each other, which is strange.
2: In which way did your mother-in-law use it?
7: She always used it in the negative sense, that they were not work brittle.
2: Not work brittle.
0: And so there are these two opposite meanings, but I think that the way that we can explain them is both cases, the person is broken by work. One person is broken because they're so eager to work that they exhaust themselves and they have nothing left to give. And the other person is broken by work because they're so weak and lazy that the slightest exertion breaks them into pieces. So both people are work brittle, which means work brittle. They're likely to be broken by the work. You'll still hear this in the United States, brickle meaning brittle. And you'll even hear people say peanut brickle instead of peanut brittle, you know, for the crunchy dessert treat. It's not unheard of.
7: I've always heard of butter brickle ice cream. You know, we don't talk about butter brittle.
0: There you go. So that's it.
7: Yeah.
2: It's one of those terms that I find not useful because it can mean the opposite of itself. And in the context, it's really hard to tell.
0: I think the willing to work, the eager to work meaning has faded away, and the unwilling to work meaning is the one that's most used now.
7: Mm-hmm. Well, she's gone on to her reward now, but some of these old terms, you know, we don't hear them as much anymore, but I think they're delightful.
0: You're doing the work, Rebecca.
7: Well, thank you. Thank you.
2: Thank you so much for sharing it.
0: We appreciate it.
7: All right. Well, I enjoyed talking with you.
2: Bye-bye. Well, Grant and I are eager to hear from you, so give us a call, 877-929-9673, and let's talk about language. Earlier, we were talking about the book Super Infinite, the biography of John Donne by Catherine Rundell. Until now, she's been better known as an acclaimed writer of children's books. One of them is called The Girl Savage, which draws on her childhood in Zimbabwe. And the other one is called Rooftoppers, and it's about a girl who discovers a group of orphaned children living on the rooftops of Paris. And that book happens to be informed by Rundell's fascination with climbing on rooftops herself. You can Google pictures of Catherine Rundell walking along rooftops where she's not supposed to be, at Oxford University. She loves getting up high and looking down at the world.
0: That sounds fantastic. Usually when people talk about exploring Paris, they talk about Paris underground. There are all these tunnels and caves and things, catacombs.
2: Yeah, that's definitely overground.
0: She sounds like a fascinating person.
2: Indeed.
0: 877-929-9673 is toll-free in the United States and Canada.
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0: Special thanks to Michael Breslauer, Josh Eccles, Claire Grotting, Bruce Rogo, Rick Seidenworm, and Betty Willis.
2: Thanks for listening. I'm Martha Barnett.
0: And I'm Grant Barrett. Until next time, goodbye.
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9: Major Tim here, and I'm delighted that Hawthorne Stereo has renewed its underwriting arrangement with KBFG. Hawthorne Stereo has been selling exceptional hi-fi since 1946. Whoa, can that be right? I can only confirm that they go back to the 1980s when I was a college kid who loved hi-fi and had no money. They were pretty tolerant of me hanging around the place. 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When I was a kid, Hawthorne Stereo was on Hawthorne in Portland, but these days they can be found at 6303 Roosevelt Way Northeast and online at hawthornestereo.com.

0: 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Welcome to KBFG Open Airwaves. This is Elaine. It's a perfect day to celebrate Pride. So I thought the next 2 hours we'll look at some potpourri of Pride music and any music that makes you feel good about yourself. And speaking of Seattle, last year Seattle's LGBTQIA 25+ community got louder. The sound is becoming a movement. And their cry rally is the moment when the collective voices become momentum, when connection transforms into action, and it reflects pride. Speaking of proud, it's important to get Tina Turner in there with Proud Mary. And you know that she was very passionate about victims of domestic violence, as well as a strong Buddhist. And she credits Buddhism with helping her to find peace and happiness in her life. Let's keep going with the music.
1: You know, every now and then, I think you might like to hear something from us. Nice and easy. There's just one thing. You see, we never, ever do nothing. Nice, easy. We always do it. Nice and rough. But we're going to take the beginning of this song. And do it easy. Big wheel, keep but then we're going to do the finish. Turning. Rough.
2: Proud Mary.
1: It's the way we do.
2: Bone burning.
1: Proud Mary. And we're rolling.
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Not only are we going to go back into time to the Lilith Fair, 1990s and 2010, we are also going to go to the future and hear songs from Eurovision Song Contest in 2025 and 2026. This song, New Day Will Rise, is a moving ballad of hope and resilience performed by Israel singer Yuval Raphael. Let's get back to our music.

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What About Your Heart? Shelley Wright was one of the first country western singers to come out, but she didn't really want to. She harbored the belief that her orientation was immoral and her secret would kill her career hopes. She went on to create some wonderful music. I love this song. It's by Wilma Burgess. She rose to fame in 1960s because she preferred to record love songs with no gender-specific references. So that was a new one.

listening. This is 107.3 at KBHA. We're listening to Pride Music on Open Air Waves. You know, sometimes songs have to have sad endings because you have to lose in order to gain. LP identifies as gender neutral. It's not important to prove myself as a lesbian, but nevertheless, visibility is important. We are normal people like everybody else.

Farron. Farron is one of the most respected songwriters and one of the earliest and most influential lyrical songwriters of the women's music circuit.

Katie Lang. Gotta have Katie Lang in our pride music. Her real name is Catherine Donnelly. She's a Canadian pop and country singer-songwriter. She's won many awards. She's also a Buddhist. And this is our duet with

0: old to be falling in love?
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2: 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So if you could help out, even by going to their shows, that'd be wonderful.

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And you can find them in Issaquah and Everett. Okay, let's get back to some music. 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

Big thank you to Hawthorne Stereo for sponsoring KBFG. 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
0: Nothing made sense until him.
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0: Here's to Jane and Lily and the girls that fight for equal pay, equal rights. Now, some of us are pit bulls, too. We appreciate the things you do. And thanks again for shining a light on the women that work from 9 to 5.
1: It's my pleasure. 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

Busy Lane is. Had a great 2 hours. We're coming to the end of Pride Potpourri. The goal was to give you a little bit of hope that the future might be better. And really the bottom line is that respecting each other, caring for each other, being gentle with each other, listening, and being part of this humankind in this world. Here's hoping you have a great day today. And we're going to finish it up with one of my favorite songs. And every time I hear this song, things are going to get a little better. Take care out there.

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3: You know Chianti, Carmela.
4: I do.
3: And you have feelings about it.
4: Well, sort of.
3: But what you really need to know is that the grape in Chianti is Sangiovese. You knew that.
4: True.
3: And Sangiovese is a grape that can make wines of incredibly varied styles. And guess what?
4: We found some.
3: Today, we found out that exact same thing. Mm-hmm. We tasted and reviewed two Italian wines made from Sangiovese, but not from Tuscany. 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
4: Right.
3: These wines couldn't be more different and, well, spoiler alert, both are delicious. Hello, fellow poor decision makers, and welcome to the Wine Pair Podcast. I'm Joe, your sommelier of reasonably priced wine, and this is my wife and my wine pairing partner in crime, Carmela.
4: Hi there.
3: And we are the Wine Pair.
4: Woo!
3: If you're new to our podcast, here is what we do. Every week we buy wines under $25 with our own money. We taste them and give you our brutally honest opinion on whether they're worth buying. And nobody pays us to review specific wines. We don't accept free bottles from wineries, and we're not afraid to call out a crappy wine when we taste one. Mm-hmm. And Decanter Magazine calls us fun, irreverent,
4: chatty,
3: and entertaining. So if that sounds like your vibe, welcome to our tribe of wine lovers.
4: Yes, sir.
3: And the name this week, Carmela, came from Ryan, aka RJ Fergie Cooks on Instagram. Mm-hmm. And he sent us a couple. And Timmy, you know, who's been sending us a lot, his wife gave us a few more. So we've got lots of names.
4: We're set.
3: But if you have names for the tribe that you want to share, please send them to us. And if you've not been on the podcast yet, we'll ask you if you would like to be interviewed and become world famous.
4: Oh my God.
3: By being on the pod.
4: Poor decision makers.
3: Poor decision makers. Oh, that's right. Poor,
4: I mean, I like it. I like poor. It. Poor. P-O-U-R.
3: And I like it too because people say poor like poor and then you don't know which is which.
4: No, you do. Joe's just
3: it's
4: like.
3: Poor.
4: Joe is like, you know, the grammar police around here and just the way you pronounce things. Like the whole gamut, he will call you out on it. So yeah, whatever. It sounds weird. Poor, but he thinks that's how you say it. So there you go.
3: Okay, Carmela, this week we are on a version of an Italian wine adventure. And specifically, we are going to look into wines made from the Sangiovese grape that are not the ones most people know. And those are probably Chianti and Brunello di Montalcino. And as I always say, European wines can be confusing because they often refer to the place, like Chianti, but not the grape, which again, for Chianti and Brunello, is Sangiovese.
4: True.
3: Mm-hmm. And on that note, there are a few other relatively well-known wines from Tuscany and Italy also made from Sangiovese, and a few notable ones are Vino Nobile di Montepulciano,
4: nice.
3: Which is a little confusing because in local dialect, the grape is actually called Prunolo Gentile, just because, as well as Rosso di Montalcino, which is made in the same region as Brunello, but it's technically a different wine and is real good. But we're not here to talk about those wines, Carmela.
4: No, you said that we aren't.
3: No, we are here to talk about other wines made from Sangiovese that are not these wines and are not wines made in Tuscany. And here's why. First, Sangiovese is one of the most important grapes in Italy, but it is commonly very associated with Chianti, which has a pretty mixed reputation. like me. And second, it is the perfect example of how the same grape grown in different areas can taste very different, which is a similar story to what we covered last week when we were talking about Alsace Pinot Gris, which is a totally different wine than Italian Pinot Grigio, but is exactly, and I mean exactly, the same grape.
4: Oh my God.
3: So, you know, it's like we're sticking to a theme, I guess.
4: I like it.
3: So let's talk a little bit more about Sangiovese in general. Now, believe it or not, Carmela, Sangiovese is among the top 15 most planted red grape varieties in the world.
4: Wow.
3: In the world.
4: Wow. Top 15.
3: Mm-hmm. And over 93% of it is grown in Italy. And of all the Sangiovese grown in Italy, just over 50% is grown in Tuscany. And to dig in a little deeper, nearly 80% of the total vineyard area in Tuscany is dedicated to Sangiovese. And that's a lot of math. That is a lot.
4: My God, I couldn't even keep up with that.
3: I can't keep up. I don't even know what I just said.
4: You lost me.
3: I lost myself.
4: I was hoping I could read that. Do you have like a reader board?
3: No, but we have show notes, but I won't let you have them.
4: No, wait. I mean, I think maybe I'd absorb all this a lot better if I could see, you know, read it over.
3: Will never happen.
4: No.
3: So there's a very good reason why Sangiovese is associated with Chianti and Brunello and Tuscany. But by the same token, nearly half of the Sangiovese grown in Italy is not grown in Tuscany. And 10% of the total vineyard area in Italy is dedicated to Sangiovese. So there is more to the story that we need to explore.
4: Oh my God, unpack it for me, please.
3: More to explore.
4: Wow.
3: Mm-hmm. So we'll talk a little bit about Sangiovese itself and some regions where it's grown outside of Tuscany and why we care about it in a little bit. But I did want to address something that we have mentioned before, and that is while Brunello is considered one of the great wines of the world, Chianti has more of a mixed reputation.
4: Well, it's out there, too. People know Chianti before Brunello, for sure.
3: For sure, for sure. Now, some of the reasons for the mixed reputation is that for a while, winemakers and distributors in Italy decided to focus on quantity over quality and produced a lot of that kind of crappy Sangiovese in those wicker bottles. And those are actually called fiasco, actually the bottles themselves.
4: Goodness.
3: And in focusing on quantity, as what often happens, they started planting vines in some areas that were selected for their ability to produce a lot of grapes, but not for a lot of good grapes.
4: Hmm.
3: And so that happened. And then, interestingly enough, previous DOC rules in Italy, and remember, DOC and DOCG are the two significant wine designations in Italy. They're meant to signal wines that are from a specific area, made in a specific way, and with a specific quality. Anyway, you see those little paper labels.
4: Right, on the top of the bottle. Mm-hmm.
3: And those rules actually required, in the past, that Chianti be blended with 10% white wine, like Trebbiano. Which actually diluted the wine and made it more acidic.
4: Oh, maybe more affordable too.
3: You know what? It's probably true.
4: Hmm.
3: But in 1996, the rules were changed so that Chianti Classico could be made from 100% Sangiovese, and all Chianti wines, Classico or not, are now not required to use white wine grapes. And in fact, some areas can also include grapes like Cabernet Sauvignon in proportions up to 15% of the total.
4: So what did they notice from that?
3: I think that it became a richer wine, less acidic wine, a little more.
4: Did it become more expensive?
3: Probably, yes. I think as the quality got better, because I don't, you know, those cheap wicker basket fiasco bottles were pretty cheap.
4: Right.
3: And so now it's more.
4: Pretty gross. I mean, because I was drinking back then. I was trying it.
3: No, you weren't.
4: Yes.
3: Did you?
4: No.
3: Did your dad ever bring those home?
4: Oh,
3: maybe.
4: And not that wine, no. But we were trying wine here and there when we were kids. It was just kind of part of the deal.
3: Yeah, I just think if you went to like some crummy like Italian restaurant.
4: Well, we used to see Dana Vince's.
3: Exactly. Vince's Pizza.
4: If you're from Seattle, you'll know Vince's Pizzeria down on Queen Anne Hill.
3: I'm telling you, Vince's was pretty good.
4: It was awesome. But the wine, I just remember I don't know if it was crap or not. I just remember seeing those wicker basket covered bottles.
3: Yeah, and that was very common, and that's what gave the reputation.
4: That was wine.
3: Yeah, exactly.
4: But again, I wasn't really drinking it because I was probably 12.
3: Right. And you weren't drinking
4: as much. I was barely born. Was I even born?
3: I don't know, but you were not drinking nearly as much wine back then.
4: No.
3: Okay. Anyway, in Chianti today, Carmela.
4: Not as much. Sorry.
3: No, it's totally fine. It's much more common to find 100% Sangiovese wines. It's not uncommon at all. Now, I'll be totally honest. While I do like a lot of wines made from Sangiovese, namely Rosso di Montalcino and Brunello, among others, I am not really super crazy about Chianti, even Chianti Classico and Chianti Classico Reserva, because I can find them to be, like people say, kind of sharp and acidic. Mm. So a big part of why I wanted to explore Sangiovese from Italy, but outside of Tuscany today, is because I think the grape and the wine are misunderstood and deserves a better reputation. And again, because it can really show how the same grape grown in different areas and made from different winemakers can be so different, I thought, you know, that's kind of a fun thing to do. I will also say Chianti is the classic case of a wine that is really meant to be paired with food.
4: For sure.
3: It's not really great for cocktailing.
4: No.
3: But it really does shine next to a pizza or pasta or something right. like that. And so I think that can give it its reputation as well. Because if you just take a swig, you're like, whoa, you know, whoa, like the Fonz.
4: Whoa.
3: Well, no.
4: Hey.
3: Yeah. Or Keanu Reeves. Whoa.
4: I don't know.
3: But anyway, I'm digressing a lot. On that note, we have two Italian wines made from Sangiovese, but not from Tuscany. Hmm. One from Umbria and one from Molise, a place you've probably never heard of, and maybe you've never heard of either of them. And so we're going to talk about that in a little bit.
4: Okay.
3: And we're going to see how these wines stack up to Chianti and if either or both of them are worth your hard-earned money. But first,
4: you got to do our shameless plug.
3: That's right. So thank you for listening to us and supporting our show. And know that we buy all of the wine we taste and review every week so that we can give you real and honest reviews. And if you like what you're hearing, please subscribe to our podcast and leave us a nice 5-star rating and review. We don't mind, so we can grow listeners.
4: No, we don't mind. We don't mind a 5-star. Review.
3: I like it. In fact, we also love to hear from you. 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And you can always send me and Carmela a note at Joe, even though it's just Joe, joe@thewinepairpodcast.com, and let us know wines you want us to review. Just, you know, shoot the breeze.
4: Right. Give it to us straight.
3: Why would you the breeze?
4: Ooh.
3: No, you were going to say, give it to us straight.
4: No, that's all I'm saying. Like, we just want to hear about what is happening with
3: What's
4: you.
3: Happening? It doesn't have to right. be wine. It can be about anything.
4: No, no. I mean, Joe's opened it up. He's like, come on, just
3: How are your
4: reach
3: dogs?
4: Out.
3: Yeah.
4: Dogs. How are your dogs?
3: We want to know. And if anybody has a Yorkie, please get a hold of us.
4: Actually,
3: immediately.
4: We need to know. If you
3: we
4: have
3: need
4: a Yorkie.
3: Some information.
4: What do you think?
3: We're thinking about getting a Yorkie.
4: We'll see.
3: Okay. And as we do every week, we'll tell you someone we think you should recommend the Wine Pair Podcast to, because the best way for us to grow listeners is when you tell your family and friends about us. And this week, we want you to recommend us to anyone who has a Yorkie or who is not crazy
4: did
3: about...
4: Did you just come up with that
3: I
4: right
3: did.
4: Now?
3: I'm so smart.
4: That wasn't
3: just...
4: on the script well, was
3: no,
4: it?
3: No, it wasn't.
4: Oh.
3: But also anyone who's not crazy about Chianti and therefore thinks they are not crazy about Sangiovese, because we may have something here that will change their ever-loving minds.
4: Nice.
3: Yes. Okay, Carmela, I think it's time to find out just what the f*** Sangiovese wine that is not from Tuscany is all about.
4: Okay.
3: Okay. As we mentioned earlier, while Sangiovese is Italy's most planted red grape varietal, about 50% of it is not grown in Tuscany. So in order, I'm giving... Now, Carmela, you got to memorize this. Because
4: no.
3: there's going to be... Yes, there's going to be a quiz.
4: Wow.
3: In order from the most Sangiovese to the least Sangiovese grown in Italy by region... The regions are as follows. Tuscany, then Puglia.
4: Oh, no way.
3: Yeah, then Emilia-Romagna at 9%, Marche at 8.7%, Umbria, Campania, Basilicata, then Abruzzo.
4: Okay, you've lost me.
3: Then Lazio, then Sardinia, Calabria is next. Molise next, and then Liguria.
4: Okay.
3: Another, all these,
4: my
3: some
4: goodness.
3: Of these regions we really like.
4: Yeah, love. Beautiful areas.
3: Yeah, so, but out of the 20 regions in Italy, more than half of them grow Sangiovese.
4: Right, I was thinking you were going to give me like 4 or 5, and so then I stopped.
3: Oh.
4: I mean, in terms of like memorizing them.
3: Repeat them back.
4: No.
3: Come on, any of them.
4: Well, you said Tuscany, Puglia, Calabria, Liguria.
3: You did better than I expected. That's pretty good.
4: But those are the regions I know
3: right,
4: well.
3: Exactly.
4: I have more, but that's okay.
3: It's okay.
4: Yeah.
3: It's okay. Now, Puglia coming in at number 2 was really interesting to me, mostly because Carmela's family in Puglia, we visited them. It was just a year ago that we went. And because the big red wine in Puglia is Primitivo, which is also known as Zinfandel in the U.S.
4: Right.
3: But 17% of the Sangiovese grown in Italy comes from Puglia.
4: Amazing.
3: But it makes up only about 10% of the total vineyard area in Puglia. And in Puglia, it's mostly used as a blending grape for wines like Primitivo.
4: Oh, nice.
3: Now, in Umbria, which is where one of the wines we are drinking comes from today, is number 5 on the list of Sangiovese producers in Italy, and it produces a little more than 4% of the Sangiovese grown in Italy, which doesn't sound like a lot, but Sangiovese accounts for more than 25% of the region's total vineyard area. Mm. So even though they don't grow a lot, it's a big piece of the pie in Umbria. So it's an important grape. Umbria, if you don't know, is known as the green heart of Italy because it's such an important agricultural area and is an area you might never visit.
4: Maybe not.
3: But two of the most famous cities in Umbria are Assisi.
4: Right, I've been.
3: San Francisco was born.
4: See, Assisi.
3: And Perugia.
4: Oh.
3: Yeah, which is famous for?
4: Ooh, Amanda Knox.
3: Oh, shit. I think that's good. Okay, and chocolate. Wow. Wow, we went there. Okay,
4: well,
3: back to you said it. I don't know. Back to the wine. Umbrium Sangiovese.
4: Am I wrong?
3: No, you're not.
4: I wonder how many people that came to mind.
3: I don't know.
4: Maybe it's just a Pacific Northwest thing, though.
3: It might be. You know, she was from here.
4: I know. That's
3: I'm telling
4: why.
3: The folks on the microphone.
4: I know you are. That's why it came out.
3: I know.
4: I mean, chocolate is one of my favorite things in all the world next to wine.
3: But you came up with Amanda Knox.
4: I came up with that first.
3: Oh, boy, we're in trouble. Okay, now.
4: Shoot.
3: Again, back to the wine. Umbrian Sangiovese is gaining a good reputation, especially for its quality to price ratio, which can be a bargain. And it can be found in some of the region's more well-known wines like Torgiano Rosso Riserva, Montefalco Rosso, Colli Martani, and Todi. And so in Umbria, Sangiovese can make wines that have big tannins and tangy acidity and have red fruit flavors like raspberry and strawberry and leather. Because Sangiovese can be a rough wine, in that list of wines that I gave you, it's often blended with other grapes. Like in Torgiano Rosso Riserva, it only has to be 50 to 70% Sangiovese.
4: Okay.
3: So there's a considerable amount of the wine is made from other grapes to kind of blend it out, you know, to balance it.
4: Sure.
3: The other region where we are drinking Sangiovese from is Molise, and only 0.4% of all the Sangiovese in Italy comes from that little area.
4: Oh, why did you choose that?
3: Well, it's because it was available.
4: Oh, so it's hard to find.
3: It was there. It was there at the wine store, so I picked it up.
4: It was calling your name.
3: It said, hey, Joe, will you
4: pick me
3: up? Yeah, exactly. Again, it is most often used as a blending grape in Molise, particularly in wines made from the grape Montepulciano, which some of you know. And it makes up about 5% of all the vineyard area in Molise. But for a bit of background about Molise, it's really an area you may never visit. It is the second smallest region in Italy. It's one of the least crowded regions in Italy. And the most famous towns there are towns called Campobosso, Termoli, Isernia, and Agnone. You ever heard of them?
4: No.
3: That's my point.
4: Had you?
3: No. Mm. And in fact, Molise is known as Italy's last great frontier and is basically unspoiled by mass tourism, at least until Rick Steves gets his hands on it and ruins it like he has so many other places in Italy. But it's north of Puglia, east of Naples and Campania, and is on the Adriatic coast. And there's actually a running joke in Italy that the region doesn't exist.
4: Oh, boy. It's so small.
3: It's so...
4: And you just could miss it.
3: You could miss it or just maybe not visit.
4: Right.
3: Yeah.
4: If you're not trying hard... You just may miss it.
3: Now, along with if you have a Yorkie, if you, your family, or
4: has
3: somebody you know,
4: been.
3: Or is from Molise, let us know because
4: yes.
3: we want to know. Now, back to wine in the region. The best known appellation is Biferno, which typically is made from Montepulciano and Aglianico grapes. And you may also find white wines made from Falanghina there, which is a really wonderful white wine and one we need to do an episode on, Carmela. So although it's present, Sangiovese is not a super well-known grape from the area, which is part of what makes it so intriguing to me, Carmela, because it's grown in a warmer climate than in Tuscany, and Molise Sangiovese, as a result, is known to be warm and fruit-forward and softer and more plush.
4: Got it.
3: Yeah, so I'm very curious to see if the wine we have today fits that bill. One last note, they are starting to grow some Sangiovese outside of Italy, including in Argentina, California, the great state of Washington here, Oregon, Virginia, Arizona, and Texas, and other countries, including Chile, Mexico, Canada, Australia, and Romania.
4: It's catching on.
3: Yeah, among many others. So we'll see what these wines are like, if they remind us of Chianti, if they are similar to each other. So let's do that.
4: Let's do it.
3: Let's find out a little bit more about the wines we've chosen for today. What do you say?
4: Let's do it.
3: Okay, as usual, the wines we have chosen for this episode are under $25, and they should be relatively easy to find because I bought them at a local wine shop here in Seattle called Esquin. Now, finding wines made from Sangiovese is going to be real easy because there's so much Chianti and Brunello and those kinds of things around. But I still think if you give a good look, you should be able to find wines from Italy and other places made from Sangiovese, especially if you find a wine shop with a good Italian wine selection. And as always, Carmela, what do?
4: You got to just ask.
3: Go to your local wine shop and say, hey, buddy.
4: Right.
3: Or hey.
4: Hey, buddy. Not right out of the gate.
3: Would
4: hey,
3: you
4: buddy.
3: Say hey, buddy to a woman?
4: Sure.
3: Okay. Hey,
4: I
3: buddy.
4: I don't know.
3: Help me find a Sangiovese.
4: I would. Okay. I'm just saying people might. Well, yeah. Now it's a loaded question.
3: Well, it's kind
4: of. Would you call a woman a buddy? I mean, yeah. I have pals.
3: Okay.
4: I like to call my friends pals.
3: But would you call them buddies?
4: I have to think about
3: it. This is a lot. Okay, we're getting back to the wine. The first wine we're going to drink is the 2022 Cantina Roccafiori Melograno. And this wine is designated an IGT, which is a lower designation than DOC or DOCG. But still, some of the finest wines in Italy are IGT. And it's just a less restrictive designation. And it still means that it's officially recognized in Italy. So don't get all fussed up about it.
4: Right, don't worry.
3: Don't worry about IGT.
4: Don't panic.
3: It doesn't mean
4: it's
3: like...
4: okay.
3: Yeah, it doesn't mean I was going to make something up, but I can't think of it on the fly, so let's keep going. This wine is from Umbria, and I couldn't find any professional ratings for it, but I can tell you that the wine is farmed sustainably and is organic.
4: Beautiful.
3: So, which we like. The wine is made from 100% large berry Sangiovese, which technically means, yeah, it technically means that it's Sangiovese Grosso, because Grosso means
4: grape.
3: Big.
4: Fat
3: no, not fat. You don't have to say fat. You don't
4: I,
3: have to go
4: I
3: right
4: know.
3: To fat. You can say big.
4: Okay, big is now, a big grape. I don't understand
3: right.
4: a big grape.
3: Well, ah. I'll tell you, it's the same grape that goes into Brunello, which is a bigger berry with thicker skin than regular old Sangiovese.
4: More flesh than,
3: it's kind of like meat. Yeah, more flesh.
4: More flesh than
3: bigger,
4: skin? No.
3: No, it's just bigger. It's and the skin is thicker.
4: I want to see one.
3: Okay, we'll go looking.
4: Okay.
3: The vines were planted in 2004. I don't know why that's important, but I just said it. And the soil is white clay and limestone, which is good for water stress. And remember, winemakers like water stress on their grapes. And the grapes are handpicked, gently destemmed, and then undergoes a semi-carbonic maceration, which sounds dirty, but is really not.
4: Only if you have your brain.
3: Exactly. Mm-hmm. Now, carbonic maceration is when winemakers put grapes in a sealed tank, pump in CO2, and then the grapes start to ferment from the inside, which is also said to lead to brighter flavors and less tannin. Semi-carbonic maceration is a variation on that technique often used in Beaujolais, where grapes are placed in a tank, and this is kind of interesting.
4: A holding tank.
3: I hit my elbow. They're sealed in there. And then the grapes at the bottom of the tank kind of get crushed naturally, and they start to ferment.
4: Why are we feeling like these are like living things? I mean, they are.
3: They were picked and
4: killed.
3: Yeah,
4: now everybody's feeling kind of sad about this.
3: Well, when they start to ferment, they release CO2, which starts carbonic maceration naturally.
4: I mean, is it a beautiful thing or like a terrible thing?
3: You know what? It's all about how you feel about maceration. Okay, it can be beautiful, it can be terrible. You gotta open your mind.
4: Okay, keep
3: going. The winemaker for Roccafiori says that they do this technique in whole bunches for 6-7 days. It literally said
4: six, seven.
3: It didn't say 6 or 7, it was six/seven. 6-7 days.
4: They're onto it.
3: They're way ahead.
4: Right.
3: The fermentation comes from wild yeast, they control the temperature, and then they rack the wine, and it undergoes malolactic fermentation, which is, as we talked about, helps to tamp down some of the acidity. And then they age the wine for 9 months in stainless steel. Then they bottle it and let it age in the bottle for 3 more months before they release it. And this wine is said to be chillable.
4: Nice.
3: So I put it in the fridge. I just put it in the fridge. It's going to get a little chill on it, but it could be a killer summer wine. So we're going to find that out.
4: Okay.
3: The second wine we're going to drink is the 2021 Di Maggio Norante Terre degli Osci Sangiovese. Now, what's interesting is the name. I think we've done a wine with a J in it from Italy before, but there's technically no J in the Italian alphabet, but this name is Di Maggio with a J. It would normally be M-A-G-G-I-O.
4: Right, that's exactly how I spelled it.
3: Yeah, but it's actually M-A-J-O, which is very odd.
4: Is it like a trendy thing, you think? I'm going to throw a J in so the Americans know how to say it?
3: My guess is it's somebody who moved from like Spain, and it was a family
4: name,
3: and they just put a D in front of it. Di Maggio. so that it sounded weird. Italian.
4: My goodness. No, but they would. You would think they would research that a little more. But yeah, again, they're probably just trying to make it their own.
3: Look, I don't know. I don't know.
4: Call them up.
3: I will. Right after the show. Okay, this one does have a couple of professional ratings, including a 90 from Wine Enthusiasts and an 88 from Vinius. This wine is from Tiny Little Molise and is 100% Sangiovese as well, and it is also an IGT.
4: Okay.
3: The winery says that the wine was hand-harvested, fermented in stainless steel for 10 days, then undergoes punch-down maceration, which either sounds super dirty or super sexy.
4: Kind of aggressive.
3: Depending on your kink.
4: Punch-down.
3: Maceration. Yeah, that could be really fun or really terrible. Okay, anyway, for 10 to 15 days it does that, and then undergoes, that's a lot, and then undergoes malolactic fermentation. It's aged in both stainless steel and very large oak barrels called tonneau, which are these big 500-liter oak barrels for 6 months. And they don't say if it's a 50-50 split between the stainless steel and the oak, but I'm going to assume that it is. But the tonneau are so big that they bring oxygen to the wine, but they're really not going to impart a lot of oak or any oak really at all.
4: Interesting.
3: Just to get, I'm hitting things.
4: You're these, getting a little excited over there.
3: I'm so fired up. And then these wines are also bottled and allowed to age in the bottle for 3 months before being released. And now I will just say this, the wine is imported by Winebow Importers, and we've said this before, but sometimes you can tell if you're going to like a wine if you like other wines from the same importer. So that's something.

0: eat.
1: Nope, not at all. But that's enough information, Carmela. I think it's time to start drinking. So if you have a Sangiovese, but not from Tuscany, a wine, a red wine from Italy that's not from Tuscany, or any wine, we don't care if it's from Tuscany or not, drink along with us and see if you agree with our tasting notes, and we'll be right back.
0: Okay.
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0: Okay, we're back and we're ready to try our first wine. 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It's from Umbria, Italy. It's a 2022 vintage. 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But the bottle is kind of cute, don't
1: you
0: think?
1: It is cute. It's kind of cute. Yeah, it's very cute.
0: Yeah. And okay, so before we smell it, let's talk about the color.
1: It's light.
0: Yeah, I think it's really pretty.
1: Yeah, I do too.
0: When I poured it, it was like shimmering like a ruby.
1: Yeah, I mean, it looks almost, I don't know quite to say it, kind of elegant.
0: Yes, I agree. I think it's a really pretty color.
1: Yeah.
0: When the light shines into it, it's like, again, like a jewel.
1: Right, sophisticated. Yeah. I don't know why it's striking me a little different.
0: Don't you think it's pretty?
1: Other red wines, but it's very pretty.
0: I agree. Mm-hmm. I agree. Okay, let's smell it. It's got a nice bouquet.
1: Yeah, it does. It's kind of, though, I mean, like, no, I think it's a little earthy. I'm not good. It's not like it's a huge, like, fruity for me anyway.
0: Really? Because yeah. I'm like, it's very fruity. It's kind of cherry. It's kind of strawberry. It's kind of starburst fruit.
1: I'm getting all of that, but I am getting a little bit of earth on it, or herb.
0: I am too.
1: Earth,
0: I am too.
1: Herb.
0: Herb. What kind of herbs?
1: Like herbs. No. I'm getting like,
0: oregano? No.
1: No.
0: Dried,
1: maybe even like a little
0: basil.
1: Mint.
0: Okay. I like that. I like mint.
1: There's a little bit of mint on it, but maybe a little bit of like, I don't know. I mean, part of it is almost like a little bit of grass.
0: Okay.
1: Really?
0: I like that.
1: I mean, I am getting some mint, grass, earth. I don't know. But I'm getting fruit too.
0: I'm getting cherry licorice. I'm getting that like red cherry
1: licorice.
0: You're getting
1: some real sweetness licorice on it.
0: Yeah,
1: too.
0: Yeah, I am. And a little bit of sour cherry balls.
1: Oh, wow.
0: But it's very, and strawberry starburst, I think.
1: Wow. A lot of sweetness on it for
0: yeah,
1: you.
0: Yeah, for me, I don't know. Well, let's taste it and see what we think.
1: Okay.
0: So we did chill it a little bit. This is really reminding me of like a Beaujolais or
1: mm-hmm.
0: Burgundy.
1: Mm-hmm.
0: Like an Oregon Pinot. Like it's super cherry and bright.
1: Yeah, definitely getting cherry on it. Like
0: it's
1: a
0: bright,
1: real,
0: too.
1: Yeah, it's not exactly. Like it almost is not young, but it's like fresh.
0: It's
1: There's
0: fresh.
1: A little freshness on
0: super
1: it.
0: Super fresh.
1: Yeah, I like it.
0: And I think you can taste the semi-carbonic maceration.
1: Oh, absolutely.
0: No, but because it is reminding me of a Gamay or a Beaujolais.
1: Yeah.
0: It's really... Okay, remember we were in San Francisco a couple of weeks ago, and our daughter and her boyfriend, whose last name is Rocca.
1: It is.
0: Roccafiori.
1: It's not Roccafiori.
0: No, but it's just a weird thing because Carmela's dad's name is Fiori. Anyway,
1: and my brother and my niece.
0: And your grandfather.
1: My great-grandfather.
0: Yeah. Anyway, long story. But we went out to a wine bar and I had a chilled Gamay that everybody liked.
1: Right. It was
0: and
1: good.
0: It kind of reminded me of
1: but
0: this.
1: But I don't think this is very chilled.
0: It's not. I put it in for
1: yeah,
0: like 10 minutes.
1: I think
0: minutes.
1: It could even be more chilled.
0: Totally. I think this would be a killer.
1: For
0: summer wine.
1: I agree. Everything about it, it's light mm-hmm. and bright, and it's fruity tasting. Like
0: yes.
1: It definitely has more fruit on it Ooh. Than... I wasn't getting as much on the nose.
0: Don't you taste it now,
1: Yeah,
0: though?
1: I am tasting
0: cherry
1: it
0: Cherry sour balls.
1: But, well, I don't know if I'm getting this cherry sour balls.
0: You're not getting tartness? I'm getting a lot
1: I am
0: of,
1: getting
0: like,
1: tartness,
0: almost like
1: I don't know if I would say that.
0: Sour patch. It's almost Sour Patch
1: oh, wow.
0: tasting.
1: Okay, yeah. But no, I like the tartness on mm-hmm. this. It's good.

0: to be a great food wine.
1: Well, let's talk about that, Carmela.
0: Okay.
1: What food might you pair with this Roccafiore?
0: Well, I mean, you're talking about summer, and I am thinking about grilled food.
1: Heck yeah.
0: Yeah, I think grilled food would be really nice. I mean, I'm thinking like, I mean, I even think you could do chicken with this.
1: Chicken? I think it'd be great with a cheeseburger.
0: Oh, my God. Oh, my yeah. God.
1: We have a place, speaking of sour cherry balls, we have a place called Dick's here in Seattle. not related. I'm just being silly.
0: You want a Dick's burger with this?
1: Yeah, I want some.
0: Oh, you wouldn't have like a fancy. I guess no. You could have something very. This could actually be a pretty casual wine.
1: Totally.
0: Too.
1: Like 100%.
0: It's very beautiful and elegant looking in the glass, but it is definitely like outdoors picnic, barbecue.
1: I think if you've got somebody you're trying to impress or a loved one that you need to re-romance.
0: Or, yeah, like a date night.
1: Like a date night.
0: Maybe like second, third date.
1: Or, you know, you've been married for 30 plus years and you need to bring back the romance.
0: Whoa!
1: Not that we do because it's always there. But anyway, you want to go on a little picnic. You make
0: right.
1: a little sandwich.
0: I
1: you bring
0: think
1: that
0: so.
1: Out on. You bring out this wine and you say,
0: this might seal the deal.
1: Yes, I agree. Yeah. I really like it.
0: You can even do a panini with this, like a pressed panini.
1: Panini, pizza. This is a great pasta, meatballs. Like,
0: yeah.
1: This is a great, I think this is a
0: great
1: really
0: Italian
1: nice.
0: Italian food wine.
1: I think so too.
0: Yeah.
1: Well, let's rate it. As a reminder, on a rating scale, we rate on a scale of 1 to 10. We don't give half points. 7 and above means we'd buy it. 4 and below means we're going to pour it down the sink. And a 5 or 6 means, hey, we'll drink it. Thank you for serving it. And we'll finish it, but we're not going to buy it. Mm. So, Carmela, what rating are you going to give the Cantina Roccafiore Melagrano?
0: I'm definitely giving it an 8.
1: Mm-hmm.
0: This is my speed.
1: Yeah. So people remember, like, we like Pinots, we like Gamays, we like lighter red
0: Those
1: wines.
0: Those are our favorites. Anyway.
1: Yeah. So this is an 8 for me as well. I think it's a great wine.
0: Yeah.
1: The big California Cab lover in your life will be like, that's fine.
0: They'll
1: it's
0: think
1: fine.
0: It's thin or just yeah. not, it's not punching them hard enough.
1: Yeah, exactly. Like, it's not punch down maceration,
0: right.
1: You know?
0: Right.
1: But it's a really nice wine. It's beautiful in the glass. It'd be really fun mm-hmm. to drink. It's not super serious. Like, you don't have to get all freaked out about it.
0: It's no.
1: not super serious.
0: It's very approachable.
1: Yes.
0: So it's good for, like, the new wine drinker, too,
1: oh,
0: I'd say.
1: I think you're totally right. Yeah. And to me, it's not as, like, sharp as a Chianti.
0: I agree.
1: I think it lacks that sharpness, which is nice. Okay, we're going to take a break and we're going to try our second wine.
0: Okay,
1: we're back and we're ready to try our second wine. This is the Di Maggio Norante Terre degli Osci Sangiovese. It's from Molise, Italy. It's a 2021 vintage. It was only $14.99.
0: Oh, boy.
1: Yeah, so really inexpensive from Esquin. 13.5% alcohol, so higher alcohol. 100% Sangiovese. And this is the one that had a 90 from Wine Enthusiast and an 88 from Vivino. It has a really pretty bottle,
0: right.
1: I think. It's mm-hmm. kind of a more elegant, even though it's less expensive, a more elegant bottle than the other one. The other one is very, like, it looked like a picnic wine.
0: Wait, how much alcohol in this guy?
1: 13.5.
0: Okay.
1: So the last one was 12.5.
0: Yeah, definitely.
1: And the other thing I'll say right off the bat, I noticed this immediately, and so did Carmela. It is so much darker.
0: Yeah, it's much. It looks like a different wine.
1: It does.
0: I
1: it
0: mean,
1: doesn't.
0: It just doesn't even compare.
1: It's so dark, it doesn't even really look like a Sangiovese. Like, it doesn't look like a Chianti.
0: No.
1: It's really, I mean, it's purpley.
0: Yeah.
1: It's purple. It's got.
0: It's pretty, but it's dark.
1: It's so dark. Yeah. It's way darker than I would have expected.
0: Mm-hmm.
1: It almost is Merlot looking.
0: Yeah. And it kind of, well, I know we're going to talk about the smell, but I think it's very different smelling. It's much more intense.
1: Well, let's go, because this is the one that had some oak, and it's a warmer region. So, oh, yeah, different smell.
0: Mm-hmm.
1: I think I'm getting more like dark cherry on it and some plum.
0: Yeah, and maybe even dried, like dried plums or dried, something stewed in this. I'm just thinking that, like, you see a raisin almost, like something that's almost kind of sugared.
1: Yeah. Ooh, I like that.
0: You know?
1: Like in Raisin Bran, post-Raisin Bran, where they put the sugar on the raisins for whatever reason.
0: I know. I don't know why they do that, but they're so good.
1: So good. Come on.
0: Raisin Bran is so Raisin Bran is good.
1: Like, I mean, it's one of the great cereals. I mean, I know it's some people don't like some people don't like raisins. That's why, you know. But like, if you like raisins and if you like an oatmeal raisin cookie, like Raisin Bran is your go-to.
0: It's one of those things that I think when I was young, I could eat bowl after bowl after bowl, and I didn't know.
1: Especially when it had the sugar on the
0: raisins. Which I mean, and like I don't think, and then you can get.
1: But you felt like it was good for you.
0: I thought it was like because we had really good
1: fruit.
0: Cereal. We had cereal.
1: Bran.
0: No, and we had cereal like we. My mom only bought Cheerios and Rice Krispies. So we didn't have Rice Krispies. Yeah, Rice Krispies.
1: Yeah.
0: So we didn't have sugar cereal.
1: We did.
0: My mom bought that and I thought this must be healthy. And I don't think it was. It was, but anyway.
1: I think it had the connotation of being healthy.
0: Couldn't you get like double Raisin Bran too? Was
1: it? Hell yeah.
0: No, there was something like.
1: And there was Raisin Bran Crunch, which
0: maybe
1: was like
0: that's
1: so
0: what I'm
1: good
0: because it has the pieces of granola in it.
1: Yeah, I can feel my blood sugar just like rising as we speak.
0: Anyway, I guess raisins is what I'm getting at with
1: it. It does have a little raisin.
0: Maybe it's Raisin Bran.
1: Almost a little. Now you're making me think like a little fig on it. On the swirl, it's got a little bit of leather, I have to say.
0: Yeah.
1: And dirt, like dirt on the swirl. Mm, clay.
0: Okay. Yeah, let me see. When I first swirled it, and this was right out of the bottle, that's why I asked what the alcohol was, because it almost had
1: smelled
0: a little bit
1: alcohol-y.
0: Of, yeah, kind of nail polish.
1: Ooh, like. I kind of like that, actually.
0: Yeah, yeah.
1: There is a little astringency on it.
0: Yeah, but I do, I'm like, it's something kind, like fig is a good one. I think fig or stewed cherries or plums, raisins.
1: Yeah, that's it's a getting. Bigger, it's a much bigger, deeper, it's dark cherry, like dark red
0: maybe
1: fruits.
0: A little smoke on it too.
1: Yeah, I agree. Mm-hmm. Well, let's try it and see what we think. Okay. Yeah, what I really like about this wine is it's so different than the last one.
0: Totally
1: it's
0: different.
1: It's richer, it's rounder, it's not, it's still got a little bit of tartness on it. I would say
0: that's what I like again.
1: Yeah,
0: I kind of like that.
1: It's that acid that will go really well with food. Mm-hmm. But it's a rounder, deeper wine.
0: Yeah, it's a little more sophisticated.
1: It's got more going on. Like I'm tasting wood. I am tasting mm-hmm. wood. I'm tasting mm-hmm. a little bit of leather, but I'm also getting like dark cherry. Maybe a little bit of like licorice, like dark licorice.
0: Yes, like a dark licorice.
1: Like anise.
0: Yeah. Huh. Yeah, it's very different. But I do, it's funny, sometimes these really rich wines feel, I mean, this is a sipper too. Like you're just going to sip this and enjoy it with food.
1: It is, but like it has pretty grippy tannins too. Mm. Like the tannin on it is like tea.
0: Yes, it is.
1: I'm getting that. And do you taste any tea? Like I might even taste a little tea on
0: maybe
1: it.
0: Maybe a little bergamot.
1: Yeah, like a little black tea, you know, like an English breakfast.
0: I like English breakfast
1: too. I know. Mm-hmm. But don't you feel like you could taste a little bit?
0: Mm-hmm.
1: I mean, it's this is exactly what I wanted to experience. Not maceration, but just different styles of Sangiovese. They couldn't. I mean, you can tell, I guess, at a really high level, it's the same grape, maybe. But if you tasted them side by side, I don't think you'd say, well, that must be the same grape.
0: No.
1: That's super fun.
0: Yeah, that's what I feel like these are very different.
1: Yeah, it's super. That's exactly what I wanted to have happen.
0: It's a great wine.
1: I did it.
0: What
1: I
0: are you
1: did
0: gonna,
1: it.
0: What are you going to eat with this, honey?
1: This is more of a steak wine.
0: Yeah, I agree.
1: Maybe more fall food.
0: Roast.
1: Yeah, roast. I mean, like grilled. A nice grilled steak.
0: You know what would be good too?
1: Tell me.
0: The lambsicles.
1: Lambsicles. So with those little lamb chops, you fire them up on the grill for about 3 minutes.
0: From Costco. We get them from Costco.
1: Yeah, that would be so good. Mm-hmm. I think anything barbecued food, like actual barbecue, like barbecued ribs would be really nice.
0: Ribs would be really good mm-hmm. with this. Yeah. Mm-hmm. It's definitely a meat wine. Meat, potatoes.
1: Mm-hmm.
0: I mean, you could do like a bolognese, like a rich...
1: Totally.
0: Swass like that.
1: Totally. Good, like a meaty pizza wine.
0: Mm.
1: Really good.
0: Mm-hmm.
1: This would be good with lasagna. This would be good with eggplant parmigiana. Mm. I think a heavy red sauce would be really nice.
0: I do too.
1: So it's a good wine. So, what is going to be your rating on this?
0: This is kind of tough.
1: Yeah. They're so different, these wines. I mean, it's not tough. The rating. What
0: I just think I'm going to give it an 8.
1: I think
0: so I like them both equally but differently. Like we'd say about our children.
1: Yes. Or each other.
0: What? Right. Wait, there's only one of us, though.
1: I don't know. I came home today and she was like, who is it? I'm like, who are you expecting?
0: Well, I was expecting somebody, not in the house.
1: I know. That was what kind of freaked me out a little bit.
0: Our camera went off and I was like, oh, dear, somebody's at the door.
1: Oh, dear. And we got these wasps coming in our room. Yeah. It's very weird.
0: It's a whole thing.
1: Anyway, I'm giving it an 8 as well.
0: Okay.
1: But I'm totally with you. It's like 8. But same rating, totally different wines.
0: Right. For different reasons.
1: Now, which one of these are you finishing tonight?
0: That's super tough. I feel like tonight, I'm always feeling like something.
1: Feel it.
0: I feel
1: Feel
0: like,
1: yourself. Don't I touch yourself, like, but feel yourself.
0: Whoa, what
1: You can do that
0: up?
1: If you want. It's okay.
0: Okay, enough.
1: All right.
0: Buddy.
1: Sorry.
0: Now I will call you buddy.
1: Okay, sorry.
0: Anywho.
1: No, I'm just being open-minded.
0: I
1: okay,
0: know,
1: go
0: hate.
1: Ahead.
0: You're
1: go
0: just
1: ahead.
0: Going on these, you know.
1: Weird tangents.
0: Yeah.
1: I know.
0: Anyway, tonight, given that it's like an 80-degree day, and
1: yes, I'm with you.
0: I'm going to go totally with the first
1: you.
0: One.
1: I'm totally with you.
0: But I love them both.
1: And if your dad was coming over, I would not serve the first wine. I would serve this
0: the
1: wine.
0: Second one,
1: and I
0: yeah.
1: think he'd be like, wow, this is good.
0: I think so.
1: Yeah, I think
0: you might
1: so
0: have
1: too.
0: To, maybe this week. I mean, yeah, maybe this weekend.
1: Yeah,
0: we're
1: it'll
0: at the
1: be
0: weekend,
1: the Father's but... Day wine.
0: Oh my gosh.
1: Okay. Okay, well, let's talk about whether or not we nailed the taste profiles expected from Sangiovese. It can be acidic and tannic. The hallmark flavor is cherry, but the flavor can vary from red cherry to sour cherry to dark cherry. Gosh, we got all of those, I feel mm-hmm. like. Strawberry, red plum, raspberry, cranberry, sometimes tomato. Tomato's good.
0: You know what?
1: You wanted to say tomato.
0: Well, at one point I was thinking that the first one had a little vegetable on it, but then I kind of was like, maybe
1: you backed
0: it's...
1: off.
0: Well, I kept thinking maybe it's more earth. I was, mm-hmm. anyway, okay.
1: Oh, flowers like violet, iris, and rose, tea leaf, anise, wow. oregano, leather, and potpourri. So we got a lot of those.
0: Yeah.
1: The Canta Roccafiore, the winery says aromas of small red fruits of the forest. Totally agree. Ripe plum notes, followed by herbs and grassy notes. You said grass.
0: I did.
1: You totally said grass.
0: Mm-hmm.
1: A pleasant taste, good savory, and soft tannins. It did have soft tannins. Easy drinking wine. Totally agree.
0: Mm-hmm.
1: Chillable in the hot season. Totally agree. Esquin said tons of ripe plums, small red fruits, tobacco, licorice. I got a lot of licorice.
0: Mm-hmm.
1: A classic Central Italian musk met with clean elegance. Palate is ample but delicate. In structure, fine tannins. I agree. An excellent expression of grape variety and territory. I agree. Like,
0: yeah.
1: It's kind of cool how different it is.
0: Got it.
1: The Di Maggio, the winery says bright red color. It wasn't bright red at all. It was like a
0: dark
1: deep red.
0: Red. Yeah.
1: Cherry aroma. Agree. Nuances of Mediterranean shrubs and leather. Was getting some of that.
0: Shrubs, okay.
1: Yeah. But leather we got.
0: Uh-huh.
1: On the palate, the wine is dry and mellow with smooth tannins. I think they're grippy tannins. Make for a crowd-pleasing, easy-to-drink red wine. I do think it's easy to drink. It was nice.
0: Yes.
1: Wine enthusiast said warm and welcoming on the nose. I agree.
0: Mm-hmm.
1: With Bing cherry, vanilla bean.
0: Ah.
1: And Mission fig.
0: Okay. Fig is a good one.
1: I don't know what a Mission fig is.
0: But fig. You said fig.
1: Yep. The palate is juicy and rich with mixed berries and then flinty and peppery. With topsoil and crushed rocks.
0: Interesting.
1: Yeah. Tannins are relaxed and approachable. I felt like it was
0: I like a relaxed tannin.
1: I know, but I didn't feel like it was really relaxed. Okay, Carmela, what is your verdict on Sangiovese that's not from Tuscany?
0: I'm loving it. I'm down to try more. And
1: I
0: like these bottles right here. What do you think?
1: I'm totally with you. This is exactly what I wanted to have happen. It's like you taste a grape and you associate it with a specific wine and you have a specific expectation. I feel the same way about Cabernet Sauvignon. I generally don't love it, but a lot of it has to do with it's the California style that I don't love.
0: Right.
1: But if you have it from other places, it's a totally different wine. And so Sangiovese, I feel the same way. It's a fabulous Italian wine. It's one of the most famous grapes and wines in the world. But most people associate it just with Chianti,
0: right.
1: And that can be misleading.
0: Yeah.
1: So
0: I
1: love it.
0: Trying to open minds here.
1: Exactly.
0: Like it.
1: Yeah. Okay, now it's time to head over to our news desk so that we can cover our Wine in the News this week segment. Wine in the News this week. This week, our Wine in the News comes to us from the University of York in York, England. And we don't have an author, but the title is Ancient DNA from Tuscan Wells Reveals Origins of Modern Wine. And what I liked about this article, Carmela, is that it has a nice tie-in with the episode today.
0: Right.
1: Come on.
0: You just happened upon this?
1: I happened upon it.
0: Or did you search?
1: I did not search.
0: Oh,
1: I happened upon it.
0: Amazing.
1: It just came out.
0: Okay.
1: Evidently, researchers just sequenced 2,000-year-old grape seeds pulled from ancient wells in Tuscany. And what they found is that Chianti, the most famous red wine in the region, as we have been speaking about, was a white wine.
0: What?
1: In the region for most of its ancient history.
0: Wow, mind blown.
1: Isn't that crazy?
0: Yeah.
1: But you know, it's a little bit similar again to last week where Pinot Noir and Pinot Gris are genetically twins, but one is just a lighter version.
0: Fraternal twins.
1: You keep saying that.
0: I know.
1: But I don't know. Now, the site they were doing their research in is a place called Settimura del Chianti, right in the heart of Chianti country. And apparently, ancient residents had a habit of tossing their grape seeds into deep wells. And because there's no oxygen in the deep mud in a well, the seeds were preserved for 2,000 years.
0: Hmm.
1: And a researcher named Dr. Oya Inanli, working on her PhD at the University of York, extracted DNA from 80 of those seeds and sequenced them. She had nothing better to do, I guess.
0: I guess not.
1: The DNA showed that from around 300 BCE to 300 CE, covering both the Etruscan and Roman periods, a single dominant grape variety ruled the entire region, and it produced white berries, which is really interesting since the region is known today for being overwhelmingly a red wine region.
0: Weird.
1: Yeah. After the Roman conquest, new grape varieties started appearing at the site, which researchers believe reflects expanding trade networks and possibly imperial agricultural standardization. But before that, for centuries, white wine was the story of this corner
0: Amazing.
1: Of Tuscany. And one more thing. One of those 2,000-year-old seeds is genetically linked to the world's oldest living grapevine. This is totally random.
0: What?
1: A vine that is 400 years old and is still producing grapes in Maribor, Slovenia.
0: Wait, how are I don't get that.
1: I don't know either, but it's pretty cool that you can trace history all the way back there and see how, like, people, plants, and animals, and all living creatures are basically immigrants, Carmela.
0: Amazing.
1: We're all immigrants.
0: So true.
1: Come on.
0: I love that. Of course we are.
1: Yes. And at some point, because at some point, everything on the earth was living somewhere else. Makes you think. Anyway, Carmela, what do you think about the fact that the oldest traceable wine in Tuscany, which is evidently very popular, was a white wine?
0: I'm still so surprised. Do you think people would challenge you on that?
1: Probably.
0: Yeah.
1: Yeah.
0: What do you think?
1: I think it's kind of amazing.
0: Yeah.
1: It's just amazing how things change and evolution.
0: And what you don't know.
1: What you don't know can't
0: hurt
1: you.
0: Right. When you to stay, like, ignorance is bliss,
1: yeah, that's right?
0: Right.
1: That's right.
0: No, but really.
1: That's
0: you
1: why
0: surprised?
1: I'm so happy all the time. Yes.
0: Whoa.
1: Yes. Very surprised. Okay. Carmela, we have some fun listener shout outs for the weekend. We appreciate it when you reach out to us and tell us what you think or what you're drinking. So here are some of the shout outs. Hassini.
0: Wow.
1: She went to Sicily and she stayed at the White Lotus Hotel.
0: Amazing.
1: Which was the best part. She sent us pictures and I was like, hey, I recognize that.
0: Mm-hmm.
1: It was one of those heads from White Lotus.
0: So crazy.
1: It was so awesome. She was like, yeah, we just happened to stay in. And she sent pictures of, like, her husband at the hotel. It was awesome. And she, in Sicily, she tried all these different wines that we had talked about, but she really loved the Rosato, which
0: right,
1: we didn't do,
0: right.
1: Which is the rosé.
0: Mm-hmm.
1: Paul from Wisconsin reached out and he talked to us about Ledge Blanc. Ledge Blanc is a high-quality white wine and collaborative consortium created by a group of wineries in the Wisconsin Ledge American Viticultural Area. I just had to say that because I didn't know what it was.
0: Mm-hmm.
1: But Paul has been a chef for many years, and he loves these wines, and he wanted us to know about them, and he talked about wines that he likes, like Mixed Media, Door 44, American Wine Project, and Wallersheim. So thanks, Paul, for that.
0: Very
1: that
0: cool.
1: That was awesome.
0: Mm-hmm.
1: Ryan, we already said he gave us some tribe names.
0: Love it.
1: Yep. Janine went to Loudoun County, Virginia, for a bike event with her husband, but really kind of feels like it was a wine tasting event.
0: Love that.
1: And she really liked the Walsh family wine, and she liked the two white wines and the rosé, which she said were the standouts of the tasting. And then Ashley reached out to us. She is relatively new to the podcast. She listens during her commute and when she's walking her dogs at a shelter.
0: Oh.
1: She volunteers at a shelter.
0: That's very
1: Isn't
0: cool.
1: Isn't that awesome? And the pups, she says, are big fans, too, of the podcast.
0: What kind of pups are they?
1: I don't know. I hope they're Yorkies. Anyway, she gave us some thoughts on Bogle Petite Syrah. And thought that it tastes great with blue cheese and manchego. And I told her Bogle, for being one of the least expensive wines, is actually pretty good most of the time. Kind of like Chateau Saint-Michel.
0: Nice.
1: Anyway, wine's coming up in future episodes if you want to drink along with us. We're going to do Moscato, including the Costco Kirkland 2025. And by the way, if you want to see these specific wines, go to our show notes and we have links. We're doing Kirkland Bordeaux, including the 2023 San Julien and the 2023 Polillac, Verdejo, Gigondas, Vermentino, and the Kirkland Châteauneuf de Pape, and we're going to compare it to another Châteauneuf de Pape. So this will be really
0: fun. It's
1: going to be fun. Yeah, so go to our website, look for this episode, and you can see the wines, and you can even see the exact wines, the vintage, everything. And we would love it if you drink along with us and let us know.
0: Right.
1: But with that, we're going to go. 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
0: Cool.
1: And that's a great way to support the show, by the way. 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But with that, we're going to sign off. So thank you once again. We'll see you next time. And as we like to say, life is short, so start.

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3: 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Just a week ago, on March 30th, the world lost one of Congo's most beloved musicians, guitarist Lutumba Simaro of TPOK Jazz. His musical career spanned 63 years, starting in 1955 at the age of 17, and continuing until his retirement just last year. He died at age 81. He was recruited by bandleader Franco in 1961 as a rhythm guitarist and also composed many songs for the band's repertoire. Today, we'll remember Simaro with a look back at his music, sampling his compositions from the 60s through the 1980s. All songs in which he plays rhythm guitar. We begin in 1986.

celebrating the music of Lutumba Simaro in this edition of African Airwaves on 107.3 KBFG. That was Simaro's Tala Merci Bape Saka Na Mbua, as performed by Franco's TP OK Jazz Band in 1986. Next, we'll go back to 1973 for Simaro's Seydou.

That was a song titled Présence Nangai Ebongisaka from 1975 by TPOK Jazz. We're celebrating the music of Lutumba Simaro, longtime guitarist of TPOK Jazz, who passed away March 30th at the age of 81. It's Doug with you for African Airwaves on KBFG 107.3 FM. In 1984, Simaro went out on his own to record his first solo album, Maya. Here's the song, Chala.

Another Cimaro Lutumba composition with TPOK Jazz, Cimaro on rhythm guitar from around 1974. The song, Manzo. It's Doug Patterson with you on this special edition of African Airwaves on 107.3 KBFG. If you'd like more information about the program, I invite you to visit the program website, africanairwaves.org. Today's program is dedicated to the compositions of Lutumba Cimaro, who was a rhythm guitarist with TPOK Jazz from the early 1960s up to the formal end of the band in 1994. He was vice president of the band for most of his tenure and became the leader in 1989 after the death of the band's founder, Franco Luambo Makiadi. To finish out our tribute to Cimaro today, I'd like to play a song from one of his solo albums. Here's the song Cour Artificial from 1989.

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Well, here we go yet again. Another exciting episode of JJ's radio show is underway. I'm JJ. Did you like that last song? I sure did. That was 13th Grade by Ole Yeller from the Sparta, Minnesota band's 2004 LP Sounder. Everyone has a favorite Ole Yeller album. Some favor the debut disc, others dig Penance. But as good as they are, I'm a Sounder guy, truth be told. R.E.M. before that, Sitting Still. That's one of R.E.M.'s earliest recordings. From 1981, originally released on the tiny Hiptone label out of Atlanta. Fun fact about R.E.M., none of those guys is taller than 5'4". Swear to God, Peter Buck barely hits 5 feet without a decent pair of boots. Gotta say he hides it well, given his penchant for dressing like an elf to begin with, what with the vest and the flowing white shirt. So R.E.M. may be sitting still, but they're hardly standing tall. Styrofoam Winos ahead of that. Somebody wants to send you a message. The S Winos, as I call them as of right now, are a band from Nashville. And that song was from their 2026 release, Any River. I Googled Any River to see if the titular tributary was an actual river somewhere, but it doesn't appear to be the case. That said, I then Googled strange river names, and here are a few for you while we have a moment. The Frying Pan River in Colorado, the Boiling River in Peru, and yes, PP Creek in Ohio. Special honorable mention goes to Georgia's Licklog Creek, which I'm including because, you know, Licklog. According to Wikipedia, Licklog Creek was named for a salty log which attracted cattle, and I'm just going to move along right now from there. Our set began with the Fruit Bats. The song was called The Landfill. Fruit Bats is basically a one-man band led by Eric D. Johnson. What's the D stand for? Don't care. Middle initials are for people who like to put their feet up on a desk and drink sparkling water. Here's Graham Coxon.

0: tall trees. 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Tommy Tanimus took two tees, tied them atop two tall trees.
1: Oscar says, you got your whole life behind you in a small

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Tom Petty on JJ's radio show from 1989's Full Moon Fever that was Running Down a Dream. I think I may have played that song on this show before, but it sounded real good coming out of that last song, which was Autopoiet. Poiet. Yeah, I'll spell it. Autopoiet by Daniel Romano and The Outfit. And I guess it's a word, but in the song he sings autopoet. And the lyrics written out bear this as well. But every track listing says the song is called Autopoet with an I wedged in there. And if I'm mispronouncing that, blame Daniel Romano. What's with the extra I, Daniel? Who are you trying to impress? Me? Think again, pal. From Australia, that was Bunchy's Big Score before that with Oscar Says. And that was preceded by a late 90s Tullycraft tune called Bee Sting Stings. Of Montreal sang us through the UK before that in my British tour diary. Felt like I was right there every step of the way with them. And speaking of the Brits, Graham Coxon kicked off that set with the 2026 tune, Billy Says. Now with that out of the way, please welcome to the show, Kevin Morby. Now he's not live here, I'm just going to play one of his songs. Right now.

0: The song is called Department, the band is called The Yummy Fur, and they're closing out this hour of JJ's radio show. A song from their 2026 release, Piggy Wings. Wooden Overcoat out of Portland, Oregon before that, I Knew You Would was the name of that cut. Ned Collette, nice little ballad there from Ned. Who knew guys named Ned had feelings? I didn't. The song was called Curious Thing. Kathleen Edwards out of Canada, getting a little help from Jason Isbell on Say Goodbye, Tell No One. Kevin Morby started off our set with I Ride Passenger, and as beloved as Kevin Morby is, I gotta wonder, what the hell kind of name is Morby? I don't know. Anyhow, we're gonna pause for some station identification, but come back with music by Broken Social Scene, White Denim, Femora, Future Birds, and many more. Don't go anywhere.
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0: record label. They're based out of New York City. That means they're in Eastern time, unlike us poor slobs over here, living 3 hours in the past on the wrong side of the country. I guess it'll do. Howdy. That's the band that we heard before You Bet. The song was called Blast. And as I've explained before, the last time I played this band, they're called Howdy, but they spell it with two V's instead of one W. Hey guys, I'm not amused. Knock it off. The Linda Lindas before that, Burning Out. They released that song in 2026 when the members of this quartet had a median age of 18. Barely out of high school, singing about burnout. It's just another sign we're never going back to the days of electric typewriters or $5 milkshakes. Broken Social Scene before that, Only the Good I Keep, from the 2026 release Remember the Humans. Future Birds took flight on Sienna Life before that, preceded by Sarah Cahoon's tune Say Something, which I believe is supposed to be in quotation marks, but that could just be the copy I got. I don't know. Anyhow, our set began with Julia Jacklin, another JJ, and Get Away From Me, I Think I'll Love You Soon. We'll be back with more music in just a moment.
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3: 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Your mama had a baby, and its head popped off.

from the country of France. That was Pix Vey, closing out this edition of JJ's radio show with El Bacaneo. Ahead of that, from another world entirely, Femora. They're from Australia. They're a prog rock band, so of course that was a song from the album The Trial of Scylla. The track was called Snake Hips. Ahead of that, we heard Slift, The Village, and Jean de Poitrine, of course. You know them, you love them. They're taking the world by storm. The track was called Sarniez. I think I pronounced that right. S-A-R-N-I-E-Z-Z. Jack White before that. That's an easy one to say. Dollar Bill was the tune. And from Jack White, we were preceded by White Denim. Best Street. All right, that wraps up everything. I let you know everything that we played. This has been episode number 140 of JJ's radio show. And if you'd like to take a look at the complete playlist, why don't you head on over to jjsradioshow.wordpress.com and click on the playlist for episode number 140. It's that simple, my friends. And now we pause for my favorite part of this tune. I love it. But that song means I gotta go. So thanks for listening. We'll see you next time for episode number 141.

Aloha! Hey, do you need to get back to a little grass shack in Kealakekua, Hawaii? 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Tune in, won't you? Aloha! Welcome to the Trade Winds Show. I'm your host, Eric Moose. Thanks for being with us. Music from the 50th state. We're going to start off with Ke'ali'i Raikou, Eo Mai.

That was Masters Hawaiians doing Hawaiian Stormy Weather from Hawaiian Guitar Hotshots 1920s and 30s on the Yazoo label. Before that, Marty Dredd, Where Have All the Hawaiians Gone? Next up, it's Elvis Presley and the Mellow Men doing Sandcastles from Elvis's album Paradise Hawaiian Style. Go, King, go!

0: The jazz version of Hawaii 5-0 from Mads Tolling and the Mads Men, playing the 1960s. Before that, Andy Williams' Hawaiian Wedding Song. Seeing us out of this section of the Tradewind Show, we're going to hear Noe Noe Lewis and Haole Lewis doing Hano Hano Ka Uka O Pihana Kalani from Hawaiian Drum Dance Chants. After that, Norman Blake doing Hawaiian Mother Omin from Green Light on the Southern Border on Plectrophone. Then we'll be back after the break. Aloha.
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Thanks so much. Welcome back to the Trade Wind Show. Paula Fuga and Jack Johnson up next with Country Road.

Behind me, that was Randy Onnes' Select Hawaiian Serenaders doing Nalani from Vintage Hawaiian Treasures on the Hanaola record label. Before that, Raiatea Helm, Kimo Henderson Hula from Far Away Heaven on Riptide. Next up, it's Ray Conniff, the great instrumentalist. He's, of course, got a Hawaiian album along with everything else. My Little Grass Shack and Kalakakua on Columbia. Welcome to the Trade Wind Show. I'm your host, Eric Moose. Thanks for listening.

Oh, Miami is known for its sunshine. California's known for its smoggy days. Close. But take it from a

Wait till he finds out the whole U.S. Navy has been getting that stuff there for years. He's glad that he didn't.

Yeah, that was Ruth Wallace, Hawaiian Lei song from an album called Naughty Naughty, and I suppose it was. Before that, Robbie Kahakalo, Just Along for the Ride. We're almost done with the Trade Wind show for this week. We're going to hear Robbie Kahakalo again, Ku'u Hoa, and then Saul Kupi'i is going to see us out.

0: 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And they have more than one of everything that you might need for your next project. Check them out. Just search on PNA Tool Library and you'll see an online inventory that's up to date. Tool Library is open Friday afternoons from 3 to 5 and Saturday mornings from 9 to 1. Stop by for a cup of coffee, some kind of a sharp tool, and a joke or two. Yeah, on Dayton Avenue at the downhill side of the Finney Neighborhood Association. On with the show.
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Well, hi there, and welcome to 45 RPM Music of the 40s and 50s. I'm your host, Sam Waldron, and before we go any farther, there's something I need you to do for me. If you're outside or in your vehicle, just look around. If you're inside, well, take a peek outside and notice the weather. The name of this show is Rain, Wind, Summer, but it's really about weather. All the music is from the 1950s, and we're going to hear 9 recordings about rain, then 5 about wind, then 4 songs about summer, and finally, a recording that has sometimes been described as the ultimate weather song. We start with rain, so much rain that it supposedly lasted for 40 days and 40 nights. Here from 1954 are Frankie Lane and the Four Aces and a song called Rain, Rain, Rain.

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the Everly Brothers, Don and Phil, and Crying in the Rain. Rain's often associated with sadness and bad news, and here's another song, this one from 1956, that's kind of along those lines, but at least this one has an upbeat tempo. Johnny Ray and Just Walkin' in the Rain.

Johnny Ray and Walkin' in the Rain. You're listening to 45 RPM, music of the 40s and 50s, and I'm Sam Waldron. Today's show is filled with 1950s recordings about rain, wind, and summer, and right now we're focused on rain. In 1959, Buddy Holly recorded a song called Raining in My Heart.

Buddy Holly, and Raining in My Heart. Rain is often just a nuisance, and if you're in a drought, it can be a blessing. But if you get too much rain, it can be terrifying and deadly. The National Weather Service says nearly 90 people die every year from flooding, and almost half of those deaths happen to people while they're inside motor vehicles. Before we get into more gruesome facts about rainfall, let's focus on rain as a blessing. Here is Jane Morgan.

crooner Pat Boone and Spring Rain. The image of a spring rain is pretty gentle and maybe only mildly inconvenient, but you've probably heard the concept of too much of a good thing, right? On the Hawaiian island of Kauai in 2018, a rainfall total of 4 feet was measured in just 24 hours. That's more than most places in the United States get in a whole year. And then there's the little town of Smethport, Pennsylvania. Smethport holds 2 weather records. In the summer of 1942, the town set a world record of 28.5 inches of rain in just 3 hours. And Smethport holds the record for the lowest temperature ever recorded in Pennsylvania, minus 42 degrees. In 1947, the town of Holt, Missouri, set a world record for getting 12 inches of rain in just 42 minutes. And finally, the United States Weather Bureau did a couple of extensive studies that verified the following. On a Wednesday in July 1956, Unionville, Maryland, got 1.25 inches of rain in just 60 seconds. Okay, well, I think that's enough of that. Let's get back to some music. Here's Ray Charles.

sweet refrain. Though spring is here, to me it's still September.

Dinah Washington, and September in the Rain. Our final song today about rain was recorded by Fats Domino. It's called It Keeps Raining.

Fats Domino and It Keeps Raining. While the rain keeps coming down in other places, here in Radioland, we're going to move on to a different kind of weather for the second half of our show. We'll catch five songs about wind and learn what happens when those gentle breezes turn into monstrous deadly storms. We'll hear some music about summer. And after we've heard music from the Kingston Trio, Jimmy Rogers, Johnny Mathis, Patsy Cline, and four other artists, we'll wrap things up with a quick and dramatic musical visit to winter.

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1: I'm Sam Waldron. Our theme today is rain, wind, and summer. And we've now come to the part about wind. Wind comes in a lot of varieties. It can be downright deadly when it gets out of hand. In 1913, more than 200 people died and 8 ships were sunk when a hurricane hit the Great Lakes with waves up to 35 feet high. In January 1951, after a day of balmy temperatures in the upper 50s, an ice storm completely shut down Nashville, Tennessee, with 8 inches of snow and temperatures 19 degrees below zero. As one woman recalled, that first night, you would have thought that fireworks were going off the way the electric lines were popping. I've got a few more stories to share about wind, but first let's have some music. Here is Roy Brown and Let the Four Winds Blow.

Johnny Mathis, from the 1957 movie of that same name, Wild Is the Wind. That title could be an understatement because wind can get really wild. The worst windstorms ever recorded happened on the other side of the Pacific Ocean. A monster cyclone hit India in 1882, killing an estimated 100,000 people. 109 years later, a monster windstorm in Bangladesh created floods that killed almost 140,000 people. Back in 1839, another cyclone hit India and was blamed for sinking 20,000 boats and ships and killing 300,000 people. Some experts say the worst windstorm ever recorded was a cyclone that hit Bangladesh in 1970 and took 500,000 lives. Well, that's probably more than you wanted to know about wind, so let's go back to 1956 when Gogi Grant had a hit record called The Wayward Wind. This is sort of a story song, and I used to think it must have come from a movie, but apparently not. Here's how Patsy Cline covered that song, The Wayward Wind.

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You're listening to 45 RPM, music of the 40s and 50s. I'm Sam Waldron, and our theme today is weather. At the moment, we're focused on wind. In the late 1950s and the early 60s, a dramatic tide of unrest emerged, especially among young people who were fed up with the establishment. Nobody knew where all this was going, but it seemed obvious that something was up. That mood was captured brilliantly in a folk song called Blowing in the Wind. Here is the Kingston Trio.

the Kingston Trio, and a great folk song that was also popularized by Peter, Paul, and Mary. Well, sometimes the wind is very pleasant, as we hear in this song called Soft Summer Breeze, performed by a Canadian singing group known as the Diamonds.

The Diamonds and Soft Summer Breeze. And that finishes up our segment about wind. I'm Sam Waldron, and you're listening to 45 RPM, music of the 40s and 50s. Our theme today is the weather. We've been drenched by rain, we've been blown around by the wind, and that last song is a nice segue into the next part of our show, songs about summer. And here it comes.

0: time at last.
1: From 1959, a hit for Jerry Keller called Here Comes Summer. Along with similar lines in the early 1960s, one of Nat King Cole's last hit records was called Those Lazy, Hazy, Crazy Days of Summer. His lyrics mentioned beach picnics with sandwiches and weenies and girls in bikinis, as cute as ever, but they never get them wet. 10 years earlier, in 1952, Perry Como hit the same theme with a song called Watermelon Weather.

from 1952, Perry Como. Summertime, of course, is associated with heat, and sometimes there's just too much of it. For example, think about Fort Yukon, north of the Arctic Circle in Alaska. In 1915, the temperature at Fort Yukon reached 100, and that's still Alaska's all-time high. In 1958, country singer Jimmy Rogers recorded a hit song called The Long Hot Summer.

That was Jimmy Rogers and The Long Hot Summer. I'm Sam Waldron. Thanks for joining me for this episode of 45 RPM Music of the 40s and 50s. And now, the Everly Brothers, the Kingston Trio, Jane Morgan, Johnny Mathis, Patsy Cline, and all the rest of us hope you'll grab your warm coat as we wind things up with a startling musical transition. Here's Jim Reeves and The Blizzard.

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Lord, my hands feel like they're froze, and there's a numbness in my toes.

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I'm so weary, but I'll help you if I can. All right, Dan, perhaps it's best that we stop a while and rest. For it's still 100 yards to Marianne.

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He'd have made it, but he just couldn't leave old Dad. Yes, they found him there on the plains, his hands froze to the reins. He was just 100 yards from Mary Ann.

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